0: tourist attraction and pulls in a lot of money for the regional economy. The issue with vaccinations is it is very difficult because you've, in most cases, you've got to vaccinate the animals twice, a bit like, you know, when we used to get COVID vaccinations, you'd get one, then get one later to boost. It's very, very complex, very difficult to get to. Some populations, probably of very threatened species, where some of them are held in captivity or there's known populations that can be gotten to, in some cases like seals, can be vaccinated. But we're not going to be able to vaccinate the entire populations of wildlife, unfortunately.
1: I guess, is it worth sort of doing like some of them? So I guess hypothetically, if all of the other ones did die off, you'd at least have, you know, a population to keep going? Or, yeah.
0: It is in some cases worth trying to get to them, but you've got to go through a bit of a list to work out where are you going to get your best bang for your buck or your most effect for something like that's really difficult to deliver, like a vaccination. And there will be some populations where it makes sense. But for the rest, it's no good if you've vaccinated a penguin and then a feral cat comes along and eats it. You know, we've got all these pests. We've got rabbits. We've got camels in the desert, buffalo, feral pigs. And perhaps people don't realise the level of impact. For example, feral pigs are a major predator on things like sea turtles. Now, sea turtles won't be affected by bird flu, but it shows you the way that these species impact on wildlife in ways that you wouldn't imagine. And it's that long term. We're talking really about the next 10 or 15 or 20 years. How do we manage our wildlife across the board? We saw, I think, this week that the federal government's committed $20 million of extra funding to manage wildlife resilience. Well, I'm sorry, but that is not going to cut it. It's just not enough. Right across the board, we need to be investing in those long-term programs. Are we dealing with the weeds that are pushing out native vegetation and getting rid of the kind of food that birds depend on? Are we dealing with fire so that we're not getting massive wildfires destroying a lot of habitat? Again, all that habitat is, that's the birds' food. You know, that's how they live into the future. So if we're investing more in that, we're giving our wildlife populations that bounce back capability. They might have a percentage knocked over by bird flu, but if their habitat's healthy, if the predators are down, if the feral species are dealt with, and if fire's well managed, we're giving them the best possible opportunity to survive. But that is work day in, day out over decades. It's not about one simple thing. Even if, you know, we can vaccinate a few, that won't be enough. And so I think we're really wanting to see government step up to the seriousness of the problem.
1: That was Patrick O'Leary, the CEO for Country Needs People. If police in Queensland want to check you for knives, you have no option but to comply. New data also shows that if you're Indigenous, you're more likely to be checked. For the past year, Queensland police have had the power to use a metal detector to check people for knives at any time in any location. Officers also don't need a reason. 11% of people searched by Queensland police in the past 12 months were Indigenous, despite making up less than 5% of the population. I spoke to Greg Shadbolt from the state's Aboriginal Legal Service about the issue this week. He says police having the right to search people without reason is a real problem.
2: I think there is a significant gap over representation. The most recent figures show over 11% of those who have been wandered in the last 12 months were First Nations Australians. That figure is alarming in itself, but the fact that that's also a doubling pretty much from the previous 12 months of the pilot scheme is also a bit of a red flag. So, you know, we've never been opposed to measures that prevent or aimed at prevention of knife violence, but we have always questioned whether having such broad arbitrary search powers and no reasonable cause required is an effective and proportionate way of achieving those that objective. So, The figures are a red flag. One would like to think that there's been no cultural stereotyping going on, but the fact that you're looking at 2.5 times the number of First Nations people being wandered compared to the average on a pro rata basis does raise red flags. And, it's hard to explain such a disproportionate figure.
1: Police say they base it on, like they're saying, identified risks, not demographic characteristics. What? How can we prove this?
2: Well,
1: I guess either way, yeah.
2: Well, I mean, it's a hell of a piece of string, but I guess the principle to remember is that with the wanding powers, there's no requirement for the police to have a reasonable suspicion. It's just an arbitrary search power that the police have. So they don't need to target anyone or someone they think is, you know, oh, we think this person looks very suspicious for reasons X or Y. They have arbitrary search powers. And so on that basis, the fact that two and a half times more likely to be searched or wandered if you are a First Nations Australian as opposed to a non-Indigenous Australian is a bit of a red flag. I mean, there are some other extenuating circumstances that might lean in towards a higher proportion, but 2.5 times, 250% increase for me is a bridge way too far, and I'd like to know what the police are doing about training and so on.
1: How does this compare to other states and territories? Because from what I understand, New South Wales, I think they have to be in like the CBD or something. Is that right?
2: Yes. Well, what's happened now, of course, is that from the initial pilot, which was very closely confined as to where it could be used, it's been expanded year in and year out. And now since the middle of last year, that it's now a permanent statewide application where if someone's in a public place, then the police have the power to wand them. So it was, you know, originally it was nightclub districts or you know, liquor licensing areas, that sort of thing. But it's been expanded now to all public places. And with that expansion, we've now seen in the last 12 months something like a doubling up of the likelihood of a First Nations Australian being wandered compared to a non-Indigenous one. So that of itself is unusual because, as I say, the program's been going since 2021, but to see the figures rise so markedly in the last 12 months does raise a red flag, I think.
1: What should people be doing if they are going to be wandered or searched in the street?
2: Yep. Well, given that the police have an unfettered discretion, in effect, they don't need to have a reasonable suspicion. That's the whole point of where we have a concern. They really should just cooperate. Because the police have that power, if they're in a public place, they should cooperate. Police are doing their job, I suppose, so there's no point in taking issue. And if you do, you do open yourself up for other charges, such as obstruct police, etc. So our advice should always be to cooperate with the police.
1: That's Greg Shadbolt from Queensland's Aboriginal and Torres Strait Islander Legal Service. There's strength in numbers. Well, that's the hope of almost 300 of the world's leading marine scientists who are calling for better protection of Australia's marine sanctuaries. They've sent a statement to the federal government outlining their concerns while the Commonwealth is conducting its once-in-a-decade review of its marine parks. The experts want improvements across a number of areas, including Indigenous engagement and the banning of fishing and mining in highly protected sanctuary zones. Professor Jessica Maywing from the University of Western Australia is a co-author of the statement from the marine scientists. She's speaking to NIRS News' Mark Hides.
3: Getting scientists to agree is a bit like herding cats. And the fact that so many of us, many of whom are the actual architects of marine science as we know it over the last 40 years, emerging leaders, that we all agree on this one fundamental principle that 50 years of research tells us that highly protected marine parks deliver not just conservation, but economic outcomes. And that's why it matters, that it's not just the numbers, it's that who those numbers are.
4: Timing-wise, why are you doing this now?
3: So the Minister for the Environment, Murray Watt, announced that these wonderful new protections for Lord Howe and Norfolk Islands, and he's to be commended for that. But we're also starting the review process where, as of September 30th, that's the deadline for the public providing their comments on what Australia's marine parks should look like. And I think what we think, the 275 of us, is that while Australia's done a very good job in places like Cocos Keeling, Christmas Island, Norfolk, Lord Howe, Macquarie Islands, you know, in the southern Antarctic Ocean, where we still lag really heavily behind is in the mainland waters surrounding Australia. So off of New South Wales, off of Western Australia, where I live, you know, in some places only 1% to 2% of our oceans are protected, and that is what has to change.
4: Why is that the case? Why is it not protected closer to the mainland?
3: Mate, too many people all screaming loudly. Nobody wants to give up their patch, right? So when you bring in highly protected marine parks, it means that there's no more extractive activities, no commercial fishing, no recreational fishing, no oil and gas, no mining. And instead of recognizing that when you protect areas, you actually get fisheries benefits around them that exceed what you'd have if you continue to fish those areas, people are very resistant to that change despite 50 years of science.
4: You've touched on the challenge of changing that near the mainland. How would you do it? What, is it possible, do you think, in the future?
3: It is absolutely possible. And we're seeing global increases in highly protected marine parks around the world because the benefits are so clear. I think the challenge is that government needs to feel comfortable that the science backs their decisions. And then we need to keep telling the story to the broader community. And there's actually, I find, a lot of support for highly protected areas. Oftentimes people say to me, wait, what? You can fish in a marine park? You can trawl in a marine park? I'm like, yeah, because they're partially protected, not fully protected. And so the more we have these conversations and people understand the benefits, then that makes it easier for the politicians to stand up to some few but very loud voices. I am optimistic.
4: We've touched on fishing. What other industries need to be reeled in this kind of approach?
3: Was that pun intended, reeled in? There shouldn't be any mining in marine parks. And with the increased interest in deep sea mining for minerals, we need to make sure that that doesn't happen in our marine parks. We also shouldn't have any oil and gas extraction. So it's really about saying, what do these places look like that are so important? And if we leave them alone, what are the benefits that we get beyond the short-term extractive benefits? And how do they also help us understand how the oceans work and function? Humans are basically one big experiment on our oceans, and highly protected areas, as well as giving us all these economic benefits, resilience to climate change, they also help us understand our oceans. And that matters since they're 75% of the world's surface. We should be planet ocean, not planet Earth.
4: What improvements would be needed when it comes to managing, monitoring, and enforcement in these kind of changes?
3: So there's two. So certainly the government has to invest more in monitoring so that we understand what's working and what's not. We can understand where we might need more protection or strengthen protection. And enforcement is always a challenge. But I find that it's like when they brought in seatbelt laws. You're probably too young to remember that. And a lot of people were super resistant, but most people weren't. And so when you have rules, most people will do the right thing and respect those rules. And then I'd say the other side of it too, with enforcement, is that with satellites and remote sensing, you know, our ability to detect poor behavior or behavior that's in breach of the laws of the marine park is increasing all the time. So for people who say, oh, we shouldn't do this because it's too hard to enforce, that's not the case. And that's not where you start. You say, what do we need to do? And then how do we fix the problem?
4: What's needed in terms of improving Indigenous engagement?
3: So I have to say, and I'm very pleased about this, the Australian government has really expanded its appropriate collaboration with First Nations. I think it's really about, you know, when people talk about two-way science and two-way listening, what do traditional owners bring with their experience and their knowledge, which is very deep, to understanding our marine parks, where they should be, how they should be managed, and how do we meld that with boring things like counting fish with cameras?
1: That's Professor Jessica Maywing from the University of Western Australia talking to NIRS News' Mark Hides. This year marks 60 years since the Gurindji walk-off at Jimbarak, also known as Wavehill Station. The move began the journey to land rights in Australia. 60 years on, the story of the Wavehill walk-off continues to be carried by the families, elders and young people who gather each year to remember it. At this year's Freedom Day celebrations in Kakarindji on Sunday, Karma's Orlando Rabunja sat down with his grandfather, George Edwards, a Gurindji elder and chairperson of the Gurindji Corporation, who was just a child when his family joined the walk-off.
5: Yeah, I was only 7 years of age when I walked from here. It was a hard life, working for no money. Yes, my mum was working at the kitchen. Yeah, washing clothes and ironing clothes for them, you know. Yeah, my father was a horse breaker. They were treated them bad, eh? Just working for no money.
6: In August 1966, families came together for a meeting at Jimbarak Wayfield Station. It was there they decided enough was enough.
5: They had a meeting, yeah.
7: What own way ended?
5: Yep.
7: They're not been involved anyone.
5: No, they're not been involved anyone. They just had a meeting.
7: Yes, all the family together. And
5: all the family together.
7: Big meeting.
5: Yep. Big meeting, one meeting, and that's it. Everybody walk out.
7: Vincent Lingrave and Dignan start that meeting.
5: Yep, he was there. No, they just said we had enough. You know, enough is enough, Vincent said. Everybody start walking. Yeah. Yeah, I was a part of walk. And when we went to Cody Creek, that seen that water now, eh? Cody Creek. Yeah, that had no water. Yeah, and all the ladies started digging for water. They found the soggy chip, the water just come up. So we had lunch there. Everybody just keep walking. They was feeling, they was thinking, you know, all the white men might come and shoot them, you know. That's what they was thinking.
6: George was only 7 years old at that time, but those memories have stayed with him.
5: Everybody pulled up there and Vincent would start talking there, you know. This is the land belonged to Gurindji, he said. He pointed out that's where we're going to live. That's where we're going to find this promised land, he said. Everybody got excited. we got a hand back. Our family was happy.
7: The whole fellow been happy.
5: The whole fellow been happy.
8: How does it feel? I am a proud Gurindji woman. I am proud what we have achieved, our old people have achieved. Our elders made me who I am today. A strong Gurindji woman, a leader in the community. We wouldn't have indigenous organizations without their leadership, without what they've done. And I think being who you are, standing firm, you get to the stage where you win. You win some, you lose some, but we won this one. And we want to keep it alive with our children. We tell our children it's not only about sports, all that, it's about what has happened. Why do we celebrate Freedom Day?
6: At Freedom Day, elders are making sure that the next generation hear those stories too.
5: Well, this creek was springing. But that one's still springing.
9: Springing, like what that mean?
5: Water.
10: Can't believe you're here.
11: Like encouraging us for stand up for ourselves.
12: I feel really good, happy, proud for my family, all of them. Carrying the culture,
13: the courage and resilience, and proud to be proud who they are, you know, and where they came from. But also to listen and learn about our culture and our heritage.
6: For the young mob growing up here, country is at the heart of those stories.
14: Feel great to be here. Feel like home is home to us. It's our land. Grow up in here. It's a part of our land.
12: We'll never forget where we walked off and where our land. We came as one from all different tribes, came in one.
5: Maybe they might have a look at their videos or, you know, maybe tell stories, you know.
10: Yeah, that feeling.
5: Yeah. This is where I live. This is where I grew up. This is my birthplace.
1: That was Gurindji elder George Edwards speaking with his grandson Orlando Rubunja. You also heard reporting from Karma's Brenton Woods and community voices from Freedom Day celebrations in Kalkarindji. Well, that's the weekly news and review for another week. 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That's news@nirs.org.au. I'm Adam Evans. Thanks for listening.
15: 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Download

What will you find under the Milky Way today? Welcome to another episode of Indigenuity. My name's Rachel and I'm filling in for Maddie Miller, filling in for Crystal Napoli. And before we get into the show, I would like to acknowledge that we are broadcasting from the unceded lands of the Wurundjeri people of the Kulin Nation, to acknowledge their ongoing connections to land and sea and culture, and to pay my respects to their elders, past and present. On today's show, we have two guests. Maddie Miller spoke earlier in the week with Zoe Schultz about First Nations women in fire, and we'll hear that interview shortly. And Kai Lane is also in the studio to talk to us about EcoPods. In the meantime, here is the new track from Drifting Clouds.

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1: You're listening to 3RRR. This is Indigenuity with me, Maddie Miller. I am joined by Zoe Schultz, who is a research fellow at Monash University's National Indigenous Disaster Resilience Program. And she's here to yarn about a recent report that came out about the Australian Women in Fire Prescribed Fire Training Exchange. And I think I have some beef with you, Zoe, around all of these really long program titles that you have. But this program brought together 37 women, including 26 Aboriginal and Torres Strait Islander women, to burn and learn in North Queensland across 12 days. Zoe, welcome. Welcome to Indigenuity.
2: Yama, Maddie.
1: Thanks so much
2: for having me on.
1: No, thank you so much for coming on. It's really great to have you and to hear about this incredible program. So can you tell us a little bit more about where did this come from and what sort of sparked, these 12 days on country learning about fire?
2: Yeah, so this program, the Australian Women in Fire Prescribed Fire Training Exchange, it is a super long title. I'll just say OSWTREX from now on.
1: Great.
2: It was the first program, the first WTREX program in Australia. It was held last May in 2025. And it actually started in North America by a not-for-profit organization called Fire Networks. And basically the aim of the program is to bring more people into the fire space or into the fire workforce. But the WTREX version of the program focuses on bringing more women into the fire workforce. So in 2022, four Indigenous Australian women from Queensland were supported by their workplaces to attend the first Indigenous iteration of the WTREX program that was held by the Karuk tribe in California. And so they were supported to attend that, and it was a really transformational experience for them because it was their first opportunity to actually engage in something like this and to exchange knowledge and skills around fire and land management with Indigenous women from the Karuk tribe in California. And so after this experience, they were inspired to bring WTREX to Australia. And that's how, it came to Australia last year.
1: Yeah, I think, many listeners will be sort of familiar with prescribed burning and maybe cultural burning, which are two sort of different practices within the fire space. This program sort of looked at it holistically, sort of across the different fire applications. Is that sort of how I'm reading it? I guess my question is, what does it mean to be a First Nations woman in a sort of a fire role?
2: Yeah, so I guess I'll start by just talking a bit about the
1: pitch. Are two sort of different practices within the fire space. This program sort of looked at it holistically, sort of across the different fire applications. Is that sort of how I'm reading it? I guess my question is, what does it mean to

0: And you know, everyone came from different backgrounds, whether that be working as a ranger for a traditional owner corporation or working for a rural fire brigade with a government fire agency. There was a whole mix of backgrounds and experiences with fire. Some people, you know, had extensive years experience in fire management, whereas others were quite new to the space. So, and some had experience with cultural burning, whereas others only had experience with hazard reduction burning or prescribed burning. So it was really significant being in the program to see, you know, women experience their first cultural burn alongside other First Nations women as well to protect a sacred women's site up in the Atherton Tablelands. Yeah, does that answer your question?
1: No, that's really great. I
0: Yeah.
1: think, yeah, I think that that nuance between the different types of fire and getting to know them, I think is really important and sometimes gets lost in the broader, you know, prescribed fire requirements. But that women have these diverse experiences within that, and how special to be able to spend such a huge amount of, like, 12 days is a really great amount of time to be able to spend together. And I guess, yeah, what was that like, spending, you know, that chunk of time on country together?
0: Yeah, so I was lucky enough to attend the program for the full duration. I was actually embedded as a researcher slash participant, which informed the findings and the research report. So it was actually, you know, pretty crazy to see such a big group of women actually, like, all get along quite well, like, over an extensive period, and like burn together and, you know, work together and really like connect on and off the fire ground. You know, like, we worked, we did a few burns up there in National Park land, and then also off the fire ground we connected around the campfire or at breakfast. And so it was just really great to, yeah, have that connection on and off the fire ground. And just to get to know each other as women, as First Nations women, and also as women with experience working in male-dominated workforces. I think that was a huge, or very significant for a lot of women up there, because it can be quite an isolating and lonely experience being, one, a woman, but also an Indigenous person in a male-dominated workforce, such as fire management. So it was really significant for women to connect with other women with similar experiences in life and at work, and just to know that they're not alone in their experiences.
1: Yeah, I think that's really, yeah, really important, because this sort of this work, you know, caring for country with through fire and other, you know, ways of being on country, it is something that, you know, is our ancestors have deeply known, our community continues to deeply know and will continue to deeply know into the deep future. But the realities of the workforce at the moment being, yeah, male dominated by Western science and metrics of, you know, needing to burn X amount and do X amount, do, yeah, I think would alienate women. Was that sort of the sort of ex what was coming out of that? It was those sorts of, yeah, reflections on, yeah, the role of women across time in fire.
0: Yeah, so a big part of this of OzW Treks was to highlight the role of Indigenous women in fire. So part of that meant, you know, supporting Indigenous women in the application process. Hence why a majority of the participants were Indigenous women to Australia and overseas. And yeah, I think, what we heard from doing the research was that, you know, some women will be the only woman in their workplace, and they'll also be the only Indigenous person in their workplace, and, you know, navigating experiences of racism and sexism.

0: Can be a very challenging experience, especially when you don't have the right type of support in place to navigate that. And particularly for younger women as well. So, what we found was that, this program provided a really safe and supportive space for women to come together to actually feel valued and respected and supported while doing the work that they are highly skilled in doing. That for them was a very significant experience, and it left women feeling, stronger sense of confidence and empowerment. It went beyond a training program. It was actually a very transformational experience for myself and a lot of the women that we spoke to. And yeah, it would be great to see more opportunities like this program available to women in fire, because I think it would address a lot of those retention and well-being challenges that the workforce does experience.
1: Yeah. Are you able to share with us sort of any of the stories or any of the reflections that the women shared with you across this time or with the project?
0: We found a group of women. So what we did was we interviewed a group of women before the program, and then also after the program, and also by having myself embedded as a researcher and participant over the 12 days was where we found our research findings from. So what we found was there was, a group of women that had stronger confidence and empowerment after the program, and they've now taken this strength and confidence and empowerment on to lead burns, to be promoted into higher positions at work, even to just feel more confident asking about opportunities at work, which they previously didn't feel confident to do. And that might seem like a little thing, but that's quite significant. Like, everyone has the right to feel safe at work, and Indigenous women, or women in general, are no different. During the program, people came with their own personal anxieties and fears and challenges, but and I won't go into what those were, but people were able to work through those personal challenges throughout the program because they felt safe to do so around the other women there. And that was, really like transformational and life-changing for women. So it really did go beyond a typical fire training exchange. It was, it led to significant cultural, personal, and professional growth for a lot of women.
1: That's wonderful. And I think that's, having that safe space to connect, to yarn, to learn, and share is really, it's vital across, many different workplaces, but especially in these spaces of, heightened, the fire ground is, it's not a place to muck around. Like it's, it's serious work, and all of these tensions play out pretty dramatically in that space. So it's really wonderful to have, space for women to get together, and yarn and learn and spend time with country. Is there any plans for this to happen anytime soon or again?
0: We would definitely love to see another program like this held in Australia. So this was actually enabled through a partnership between Queensland Fire Department and Queensland Parks and Wildlife Service. So two fire and land management government agencies. There is, the option for another government agency in a different state or territory to pick this up. Or there's also the option for, a Indigenous organisation with a larger administrative capacity to actually take this program and lead it. And that could be done, you know, with government resources as well, but with, yeah, the Indigenous organisation actually leading the program design and delivery. There is actually, so there's a couple women that went to OzW Treks that are traditional owners in Victoria that are actually, yeah, they led a woman's only pilot burn a few weeks ago. And I think they're working on, yeah, creating a multi-day event in Victoria in the future.
1: It's wonderful. It's great to see that that sort of commitment to coming together as a community sort of lives on in various different ways. And there's, yeah, so much potential in this work, you know, building equity in this workplace that is, you know, so, like you said, male-dominated, Western-dominated. But, yeah, really wonderful stuff. Thanks so much for having a yarn with us, Zoe. Is there anything else that you would like to share with listeners about this project or anything else you've got coming up?
0: Maybe just the only other thing is just to, I guess, encourage, you know, other women to look into pursuing a career in fire. I'm personally don't work in fire, although it is something that definitely looks like an awesome career pathway. But, you know, caring for country and community comes naturally to mob, and one way we can do that is by working as rangers or, you know, in emergency management services. And we also need more Indigenous women in working in fire to protect our sacred woman sites across Australia. So one way to do that, yeah, is by joining the fire workforce. And, you know, these women were just, they were just such great workers. Like, they normally, the fire space or the fire ground can be quite a stressful and high intensity space, but while we were up there, like, it was so calming, and like you just felt so safe working around these women. And yeah, it was my first time burning, and they just made me feel so safe. And yeah, it'd be great to see more of that reflected in the broader workforce.
1: Yeah, awesome. Thanks so much for joining us, Zoe. Just been talking to Zoe Schultz, Research Fellow at Monash University's National Indigenous Disaster Resilience Program, about the Australian Women in Prescribed Fire Training Exchange.

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Performing with his longtime bandmate, Oscar Herbig, expect a special night of intimate tunes and stories from the road. Manachita Ethiopian will be serving up their delicious curries, and the show's family friendly. And in case you were wondering from his name, yes, he's a really tall guy. Come see for yourselves. Tickets available via Humanitix, including community price tickets while they last. So get in quick. This event is brought to you by Archive Mid-North Coast, a proud sponsor of 2BBB.

0: welcome to Bellingen's Voices of the 20th Century, history and memories of the Bellingen area from 1901 to 2001. Today we hear from Peter Geddes about the beginnings of 2BBFM, reporting on local council and the good news.
1: I think in that same time frame, Stephen Abel came to Bellingen, and I came back from Trania Creek, and actually Stephen had set up a little studio in the back of a lawyer's office or Ted Poole's hardware shop or somewhere or other, I've forgotten, on the main street. But he had a couple of tape recorders there, and myself and Peter Gailey came in there and edited tapes from Trania Creek and put a few things together. And Stephen said he was going to set up a radio station. We went, oh yeah, ha ha ha, that's not very lucky to happen. And a friend then, Bob Bryant, who was used to play a big gig at the Federal Hotel on Wednesday night. Everybody in the district used to go to the big dance at the pub, and Bob was quite convinced that Stephen was from the CIA. He said he had that look about him, and why else would anyone want to set up a radio station? And it took a lot of money to set up radio stations, and Stephen obviously had big money, and he had a lot of jewellery, and he had this and that. So there was all this good stuff going on around, which made Stephen sound probably a lot more exciting than he actually was. Needless to say, he did go ahead and set up the radio station, and that was about my next, certainly my next paid job in a long while, as I got to work here at the radio station as a journalist and had the pleasure of being involved in a training program, and also going back to the Bellingen Shire Council again too, which was kind of fun because by then they'd changed sites. They were on the site of the old community centre, and the public had become a lot more aware of the fact that there were all these new people coming in who were used to councils and going to council meetings. They weren't like the local people who'd been rather cowed by the thought that you weren't allowed, so...
2: They still weren't totally welcoming, though, were they?
1: Oh, the council, no, it wasn't. I used to know about how good a grace I was in was whether I got invited up to the Boiling Billy for lunch or not. If I'd said the wrong thing, no lunch. If I said the right thing, I'd get lunch. So it was a bit of a sore off. As much and all as I liked the lunch, I had to come back and... Well, I only had to tape record. I didn't have to say anything. They used to sort of hang themselves so often, and it was a bit embarrassing, but... It was good fun at the same time.
2: And these were in the days when council broke for a proper dinner, lunch, cooked lunch at lunchtime, not these sort of sandwiches in the corner that nowadays
1: happen. No, this was the full-on meal up at the Boiling Billy Cafe. Oh, we didn't just go there, but we would go to the RSL Club. We would go. There wasn't so much choice as there is now.
2: So did you become the bad person in the sense that you were always around with the microphone and people said, oh, watch out, here comes 3BB's reporter, don't say anything now.
1: Oh, I don't know whether it ever got to that stage, the bad person. I'm not too pleased with that. No, but I was probably considered a bit nosy. There were a lot of people who just didn't expect to be confronted with things they did wrong. I remember a woman ringing up one day saying that they just had the chrysalis school in at the Anglican church, and they found out that it had just been sprayed, and she was almost in hysterics to think that that they should have sprayed this place when a group of school children were in there. And when I went to speak to the minister there about this, he was really indignant. What business was it of mine? I said, well, it's public business. It's all business. You can't sort of poison children. I mean, you can't get away with that. And it was, just small town mentality, I think. But there were lots of little incidents like that. But by and large, the whole experience of working with the radio was really quite fun. And it was really lovely to be able to

0: pull up the good things that were happening in the area, to be able to pop down to the island and look at the reforestation program going on there, and to be able to go over to the oldies and mic up Harold Metzen and or somebody over there singing in the CWA rooms, and just tons and tons of really great little assignments that I enjoyed doing so much.
1: And you used to call it, that on Fridays, I think, the good news.
0: Yeah, that was one of the programs we used to do. We used to do the news on a daily basis, but on Friday we used to do a kind of a news magazine, and that was really fun. We'd take advantage of our TARDIS and have people calling in and giving their opinions, and we had a few correspondents that were regularly reporting. People like Sue Dethridge used to come in, and Mortimer Moncrief, and some pretty oddball people here and there. I won't go into all of them, but that was a good time. Yeah.
1: So looking back on it, you've gone away again and you've come back into the area. Where does the Bellingen episode fit in your life?
0: Well, certainly I've got a soft spot for Bellingen. The only reason I'm not living in Bellingen now is because I wanted to live on the coast. I don't have any trouble coming over to Bellingen. I come over here regularly and subscribe to the Courier Sun and keep a close eye on what's going on here.
1: So you're still part of the community?
0: Yeah, yeah. Well, yeah. I've got a lot of really fine friends here, and I wouldn't want to distance myself from them.
1: Do you ever feel like going back into the recording of stories? Before, as you mentioned, one or two of these people have since died. Do you see a role?
0: When I read in the paper last week or so, Jack Eggleton writing about Norm Braithwaite's death, I was so sorry I hadn't got to talk to Norm before he died, because he was one of the first customers I ever had in the shop, and he was a great supporter of the shop and of the whole new age of Bellingen.
1: Well, as we record this, Bellingen's actually been through a very big flood, and you're now able to come in. Had we tried a week ago, it would have been impossible. Is there a bit of deja vu in that for you? Because you arrived here, in 72.
0: Yeah, well, I was most impressed driving over here this evening, just at all the flood damage. I'd known to expect it. I just thought floods were part of Bellingen when I first came here. We arrived in a thunderstorm and sort of jackknifed the car on the driveway and couldn't get up the greasy road, and I'd never seen rain like it. And in 72, 3, 4, I'm sure, those first 3 years we were here, it just seemed to rain day and night. We had several times the town was marooned, and having a shop on the main street, I'd have the emergency measures people coming round and doing an assessment of how much brown rice did we have, or how many loaves of bread, and so all of a sudden the bread would be arriving by boat, and we didn't have any helicopters, but we had lots of floods, and the whole north coast used to get them, Lismore and Grafton. It was just regular, and I've been really surprised over the last 10 or 20 years that the butter factory has just got bigger and better and more beautiful, and they've never had a sign of water down there. I thought, how can this be? And I was rather sorry for them, and but not really surprised to see this all this mud down there tonight when I went by. What I was warned when I was attracted to a $1,200 house down there in the East End. Don't buy down there, it'll go under. And it's taken a while, but it has.
2: You have been listening to Bellingen's Voices of the 20th Century, a local history project brought to you by 2BBB FM. This work has been assisted with funds received from the New South Wales Centenary of Federation Committee.

Ginnigan and Jawan. I wish to acknowledge the Gamangia people who are the traditional custodians of the land we are gathered on today. I would like to give my respect to the elders past, present and emerging and extend that respect to all Aboriginal people here with us today.

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1: Good morning, I'm Laura Devoy. A New South Wales man is the first known Australian casualty of last week's devastating floods in Nepal. Michael Keats was believed to be at the border crossing between Nepal and Tibet when the floods struck. His family say he has died. According to the latest figures from the Department of Foreign Affairs and Trade, 43 Australians were unaccounted for following last Wednesday's floods. DFAT is yet to confirm the deaths of any Australians. Home prices in almost all capital cities have decreased for the fifth month in a row. Cotality's home value index dropped by 0.9% in August. The median property cost $912,885. Sydney led the downturn for capital cities with a 1.4% decrease, bringing the median price to $1.2 million. Darwin was the only capital to record a rise in prices, though at $647,000, its median price remains the cheapest in the nation. Treasury says artificial intelligence will help improve productivity. The latest figures show productivity has stalled, with Australia no more productive now than in 2020. In a statement, Treasurer Jim Chalmers says AI is shaping up to be the biggest economic transformation in our lifetime. He says it will impact every part of the economy and society. Hundreds of workers from New South Wales are calling for an extra public holiday. The Shop and Warehouse Workers Union says more than 400 people will march to State Parliament today with a petition signed by over 10,000 people calling for a public holiday on the 1st of September. It would be declared a family and community day. The union says New South Wales has the fewest public holidays of any state or territory with 11, eight of which are in the first half of the year. India says it categorically rejects a ruling by the Permanent Court of Arbitration, which said Delhi must uphold its obligations under the Indus Waters Treaty with Pakistan. India suspended the agreement, which governs the use of the Indus River, following a terror attack last year. The BBC's Caroline Davis reports from Islamabad.
2: The Indus Water Treaty is vital for Pakistan. The Indus Basin's water supplies 80% of Pakistan's farms and around a third of its hydropower. It had survived several wars over more than six decades until last year's attack on a tourist site in Indian-administered Kashmir. Islamabad took legal action, particularly concerned after India began work to boost reservoir holding capacity at two hydroelectric projects in the region, which was seen as a step outside the agreements.
1: AussieArc says it has successfully completed the first phase of a koala capture and care pilot program. Over the past 2 years, the conservation organisation has been surveying and treating the koala population within its wildlife sanctuary in New South Wales.
3: Using thermal sensing drones, we located every koala, secured them, and then health checked them under sedation. Of the eight koalas, five had chlamydia. These were sent off-site to specialist koala hospitals for treatment, including surgery. Once chlamydia-free, they returned to the ark, were fitted with collars and back mounts, and returned to the sanctuary.
1: Co-CEO Hayley Shute says phase two will involve securing, treating and introducing new wild source koalas into the sanctuary to bolster genetics. Turning to sport, Nathan Cleary and Yasmin Meeks have won New South Wales Rugby League's top awards. The pair were rewarded for their efforts in this year's State of Origin series. It's the second time Cleary has won the Brad Fittler medal, while it's the first time Meeks has been awarded the Women's Origin Player of the Series award.
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And the biggest hey hey and an even bigger aloha, aloha, aloha. Come right in, sit yourself down, because somehow, once again, as if by magic, you have found yourself in this audio venue that's known as the Tiki Lounge Remix. And I'm your host and proprietor and the DJ in this lounge. My name is Seth Jordan, and we are the home of creative Sonic Exotica, where every week I play you the very latest sounds from the global world music scene with some digital beats, contemporary jazz, bit of dub thrown in as well, all the good things that I find for you each week and present to you here in the program. And in the first hour of this edition, California meets both Colombia in South America and Ethiopia in East Africa. We've also got some West African percussion from Washington, D.C. And Colombia also collaborates with a legendary Nigerian drummer. And we've also got a new track from one of the Jamaican Marley Mob as well. Plus, we hear

doing your own good community station or sticking around for that. Our very special guest this week is the artistic director of the Melbourne International Jazz Festival. His name's Mr. Michael Tortoni. He's been here in the lounge before, and the Jazz Festival will be running down there in Melbourne from October 16th to the 25th this year, and they've got yet another stellar lineup of both international and Aussie jazz stars announced for this year. And we'll talk about all that with Michael Tortoni in the second hour of the program.

And that's a track called Salam, once again from Earth Tones, Serge Bandura out of LA. And it comes from his brand new album coming out called We Can Live Together. It'll be out there on the Wonder Wheel label. And featured on that particular track was Ethiopian singer Miss Etsegene Mekonnen. She has a very fine voice. And before that, you heard another track from Earth Tones called Limons, and that one featured the group from Colombia known as San Blasas del Rio Guapi. So playing there with both Colombian and Ethiopian musicians, Earth Tones from Los Angeles in California. Well, there's a new single out from Mr. Kymani Marley. That's K-Y-M-A-N-I, Kymani. He's one of Bob Marley's 11 children. His mother was Anita Belnavis, a Jamaican table tennis champion who Bob met at one stage in his life. So Kymani's mother is not Rita Marley, the mother of most of Bob's children. And Kymani is now 50 years old, and like a lot of his brothers, he's had a long career as a singer-musician. And in some ways, it probably isn't easy to be Bob Marley's son, even though you've got some advantages as well. And his new single out talks a little bit about that. It's called A Little Bit I'm Okay. It's out on the Dubshot label, and let's have a listen to it. Kymani Marley, A Little Bit I'm Okay, right here in the Tiki Lounge.

Yeah. Some good West African drumming music there for you from a group called Farafina Khan. That's F-A-R-A-F-I-N-A and then K-A-N. Farafina Khan. They're from Washington, D.C. in the USA, of all places. A professional West African percussion orchestra and dance troupe dedicated to maintaining the history and integrity of traditional Manding African music and dance from West Africa. And they're pretty good at it, too. And that's a track called Birthright. It's the title track from a new album of the same name from Farafina Khan. And it's a self-released album from the group Farafina Khan. Well, staying in Africa for one more track, although only half in Africa, there's a track out called Tambor, and it comes from another group from Colombia called La Boa, B-O-A. And they're an Afrobeat group from Colombia, and they teamed up on this track with some old recordings from the great Nigerian drummer Tony Allen, who of course invented Afrobeat alongside the great Fela Kuti. Together they created that whole genre which is being carried on all around the world these days. And it's nice to hear some groups from all points on the planet incorporating the old fellow's music into their own. Let's have a listen to it. From the album La Boa Meets Tony Allen on the Comet label, here's the late Tony Allen himself on the percussion on this track called Tambor. And you're hearing it right here in the Tiki Lounge Remix.

0: Yeah.
1: And that's a track called Ulufina, which translates as That Which Is Fine. And it comes from the UK-based group Mambo International, who got together back in 2022. They're a combination of English-born musicians who love the mambo and some fine Latin musicians as well, including 72-year-old Venezuelan lead singer Carlos Pachanga Peña. And as I said, the group does love its mambo, its salsa, and its Afro-Cuban jazz. And they'll be touring all around England, starting in September and all the way through to December, getting on the road with Mambo International, and that comes from their new album called Apuntalo. It's out on the Loft label. Let's hear another track from these fellas, eh? And this is called Gengere, which translates as From the Flute. Mambo International from the UK, right here in the Tiki Lounge.

And that's an interesting track called To Chegando. And it's by a duo who go by the name of Curio Curio, C-U-R-I-O. And they've got their self-titled debut album out on the Mr. Bongo label. And this duo came together quite by chance. Two artists, Rio de Janeiro-born and now Austrian-based singer and actress Luisa Montero, teaming up with German producer Dustin Braun, who separately had both reached a fork in their current journeys. But due to an opportune encounter, it soon blossomed into an uplifting, heartfelt, and Brazilian-grooved project shaped equally by both psychedelic disco and studio experimentation. It's quite an interesting new album, Curio Curio, Luisa Montero and Dustin Braun. Got one more track here from it for you. This one's called Vem Pra Casa, Curio Curio, from Rio, Austria, and Germany. And once again, you're hearing it here in the Tiki Lounge.

on a track called Yomosugara from Japan. That's DJ Leafia, L-E-E-F-I-A. Comes from a new album from him coming out called Kumagoya on the Sabi label. And that also featured London-based producer Oswick and Fukuoka-based singer Tan Lee. Fukuoka is the southern part of Japan there, near the city of Nagasaki. New sounds from Japan, Leafia, here in the Tiki Lounge.

And that is just about all the time we've got for this first hour of the Tiki Lounge. I hope you're enjoying the show. I hope you can stick around for the second hour, where our special guest is the artistic director of the Melbourne International Jazz Festival coming up in October, Mr. Michael Tortoni. And, of course, the program is produced in the studios of 2BBFM in Bellingen, New South Wales. That is on Goombangir country. And it's heard all around this big land through the good graces of the Community Radio Network, CRN, who distribute it. With big thanks as well to the Community Broadcasting Foundation. Gonna leave you with just a little bit from Slowey and the Boats from Philadelphia in the USA. This is their version of Bally High. See you in the second hour, right here in the Tiki Lounge.

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2: Phase 4.

0: Yeah, big finish there. That is Fred Wesley and the New JBs. Fred Wesley, one of the mainstays of James Brown's original band way back when, with Maceo Parker and all those folks. But he's been leading the New JBs for quite some years now. Fred Wesley is 83 years old, and he's going to be out here in Australia to take part in the 2026 Melbourne International Jazz Festival, which is happening from the 16th of October through the 25th. And our very special guest for this second hour of the Tiki Lounge Remix is the artistic director of the Melbourne International Jazz Festival, Mr. Michael Tortoni. We've had him here in the program over the last couple of years, kind of going through the lineup when it gets announced, which it just has, and talking about the lineup that he's put together for the big festival. Melbourne International Jazz Festival has really grown over the last few years. It's spread across numerous venues all across Melbourne, both very large, like the Sydney Meyer Bowl, where Fred Wesley and the New JBs are going to be performing on the Saturday night, the 17th of October, as well as small venues all around town. And just a little bit of background on Michael Tortoni himself. He's been involved with jazz in Melbourne for many, many years. He ran the famous club called Bennett's Lane for over 20 years. We talk about that during the interview. These days, he runs the venue called the Jazz Lab, where he presents great jazz year-round. And he's headed up the artistic team for the Melbourne International Jazz Festival for a number of years now. Michael Tortoni is a bass player himself, and he played on stages all around the world as a member of the 70s and 80s hard rock group called Taste. He also plays in a jazz trio, and he is the artistic director of the Melbourne International Jazz Festival these days. But before we get into talking with Michael, I want to play you one more track here. This comes from another group that's going to be visiting in October. They are New Orleans group, the Rebirth Brass Band, and they're going to be taking part, first of all, in the Second Line Street Party. Second Line is what they do in New Orleans during festivals and funerals and all sorts of events where they parade through the streets with brass bands. Often the Mardi Gras Indians with all their feathers are involved in those Second Line Street Parties as well. And Rebirth Brass Band are going to be leading it this year. They'll also be doing their own gig on the Sunday night in town there too in Melbourne. So we're going to talk about all those things with Michael Tortoni here, but I wanted you to hear the Rebirth Brass Band. And this is a track called Kid Jordan's Second Line from the album Rebirth Kickin' It Live on the Rounder label. This is New Orleans Rebirth Brass Band right here in the Tiki Lounge Remix, and then we'll be talking to Michael Tortoni from the festival. And I'll let them introduce it themselves.
1: And now, all the way live and in person, New Orleans' own Rebirth Brass Band. Yeah!

0: On the line from Melbourne, I'm talking to the artistic director of the Melbourne International Jazz Festival 2026, Mr. Michael Tortoni. Welcome back to the program, Michael. Good to talk with you.
1: It's a pleasure, Seth. It's amazing how fast the year rolls around.
0: Absolutely it is. It keeps coming. And the Jazz Festival seems to be getting bigger and bigger each year. How are you feeling at the moment? You're launching everything today and talking about it to so many people. How are you feeling? Are you happy with what you've ended up with here?
1: Yeah, look, very exciting. It's not as though we try and make a bigger festival every year. It's not like a competition. It's just that there's so many great things on around the world and within Australia that it's hard to hold back.
0: Yeah.
1: And not over-program. So I'm very excited. It's a great jazz program. It's quite eclectic, but there's some serious, what I would consider jazz, in this program. Very strong. You know, look at traditional and the future, you know, in the same program. It's a very exciting program this year.
0: What's your process, Michael? I assume you start 1 year as soon as the last one finishes, if not well before, because you try for some things that maybe aren't successful, so the next year you go back again. It's that sort of time lag sometimes, isn't it, for putting together a big festival like this?
1: Well, it's a year process. I mean, we're already negotiating 2027. Because the internationals particularly have to plan that far out. Yeah, so it's people often think, what are we doing in the festival for the rest of the year? But we're already working on 2027.
0: Yeah, absolutely. Michael, just for anyone who doesn't know your background, of course, you've been the jazz man down there for so many years now. You ran the great, great club, Bennett's Lane, for how many years did Bennett's Lane run down there?
1: 25 years.
0: Not a short amount of time. Now you have the Jazz Lab, and of course you've got the big festival as well. Let's talk about some of the program, Michael. What are you especially proud of that you've landed for the festival this time?
1: Well, look, you know, we wouldn't book anybody that we're not proud of, so it's...
0: I know, but there's got to be some personal ones that you were thrilled to get over the line when it happened.
1: The Chris Davis Trio, Hadley, Tom and myself from the festival, were in New York about 18 months ago, and we saw the Chris Davis Trio at Village Vanguard, and they blew our mind. And I said to Hadley, they've got to come to Melbourne for the festival, and we managed to secure them, and they'll be doing a residency at the Jazz Lab early in the program, about 17, 18, I think. I have to look at the dates, but they're doing a four-show residency at the club. But absolutely, you know, as I said, steeped in tradition, but playing for the future. In a sense, the Chris Davis Trio is very much what Bennett's Lane represented 35 years ago.
0: Yeah.
1: It's kind of what I opened that club for, to do the sort of thing that we're doing this year as a club residency. And, you know, other great jazz musicians. I mean, Aziza is an all-star. Each individual musician could run their own concert.
0: Yeah, and some people might not know the name of the group, the Aziza, but this is Dave Holland and friends, the great, great bass player, originally English, based in New York for many years, played with Miles for many years, a seminal player, and he's got three other top-notch players with him, doesn't he?
1: Yeah, and Eric Holland is a drummer.
0: Yeah.
1: Lionel Luake, guitar, and Chris Potter, of course, could all have major concerts as individuals, and it's just a super group.
0: And the guitarist there that you mentioned, Lionel Luake, he was out with Herbie just a couple of years ago for the festival,
1: amazing, amazing musician, you know. So it's really, it's such a strong, you probably know that Junior Terry moved from New York and now lives in Melbourne. He has a family in Melbourne now. And Yuzvani, his brother, is coming to the festival and forming a quartet and doing a residency also at the Jazz Lab. But one of the leading New York players, you know, really brought New York into Melbourne this year.
0: You're also bringing New Orleans very strongly into Melbourne this year. You've got that second line street party featuring the Rebirth Brass Band. That's got to be good fun just thinking about it, much less being there, eh?
1: Absolutely. They'll be doing the second line, but they'll also have their own concert at 170 Russell on the 18th of October.
0: This is basically a big parade through the streets, yeah?
1: Correct. That's what's known as the second line in New Orleans. Yes, and that's a lot of fun. It's always a lot of fun walking across from South Bank to Federation Square. That'll be happening again this year. We'll just hope the weather's good, that's all. But yeah. If it's not, it doesn't matter. We still do it.
0: You do it anyway. They do it for the funerals in New Orleans. If it's raining, it just rains. The parade goes on anyway. You've also, on that first weekend of the Melbourne Jazz Festival this year, you've got the Sydney Meyer Bowl, which you've used for the last few years now, for another big show. And you've got Fred Wesley coming, who's the great, great... he's got to be, what, in his mid-80s now, Fred Wesley? Yeah. A great trombonist who played with James Brown for so many years.
1: And wrote a lot of the compositions. Absolutely amazing, yeah. He's like the godfather of funk. And
0: what sort of band is he bringing with him?
1: Well, it's called the New JB. So it's a version of his old band that he had many years ago. So along with the Teskey Brothers.
0: Yeah.
1: And the Teskey Brothers have a lot of admiration for Fred and loved him on the same bill. So yeah. It'll be a great afternoon, evening music at the bowl.

0: On a track called Walkin' the Walk. That's the quartet known as Aziza, A-Z-I-Z-A, made up of the great Dave Holland on acoustic bass, 79 years old now, Dave Holland, Chris Potter on saxophone, African guitarist Lionel Luweke, and Eric Harlan on the drums. Great, great quartet, Aziza, and they are going to be performing at this year's Melbourne International Jazz Festival, which is running from the 16th to the 25th of October. You can check the full program out online. And our very special guest for this hour of the Tiki Lounge is the artistic director for the festival, Mr. Michael Tortoni. You were mentioning before the Aziza group with Dave Holland and friends, some of the other big headliners you've got. You have Dee Dee Bridgewater this year, one of the finest jazz singers around, isn't she?
1: Yeah, she's amazing. I heard her do a recording of her and Christian McBride.
0: Yeah.
1: Just double bass and voice. You know, and I was stunned at how incredible she is in that sort of intimate setting. Mm. Yes, and she's back with Helen Sung on piano at Hamer Hall. 24th of October.
0: Great.
1: That'll be another great concert. And you should not forget the Bad Plus.
0: Yeah, and this is their farewell tour, isn't it, for the Bad Plus?
1: It is, unfortunately. But they're going out with a bang. The guitarist Ben Monder is with them on this tour, who, again, could feature in his own show, in concert, and but he's part of the quartet.
0: Mm. A couple of the other headliners that you've brought in this year, some people might not be aware of them, but incredible talents. Tigran Hamasyan, a great, great Armenian pianist. I saw him once with Dafer Yusuf at the Sydney Opera House, and I was really impressed with Tigran in his playing at that gig. It'll be great to see him leading his own group.
1: Yeah, at the Recital Center. He was here maybe 5 or 6 years ago at the Jazz Lab.
0: Yeah.
1: And I still have very fond memories of that trio. But he's a very progressive composer, musician, pianist. Yeah, so we're looking forward to that concert as well. That's selling really well, actually.
0: Great. You've also got a very interesting young poet-singer, Aja Monet. Tell us about her.
1: Yeah, she's kind of an activist poet. She's not really vocalizing. She's telling stories. But the band is a great jazz quartet.
0: Hmm.
1: And she speaks her mind. It's not very often that you see this sort of band, but Aja Monet is quite, you know, quite gifted in terms of her delivery. She'll be at Max Watts on Thursday, the 22nd of October.
0: Yeah, you've got so many different venues, the big Meyer Bowl, small clubs, street parades. It really goes all across the city, doesn't it, this festival
1: now? Absolutely, it does. There's about 30 venues, I think.
0: Yeah.
1: Yes, you know, lots of opportunities to see lots of things.
0: And I saw something listed there in the program that said something like 550 musicians plus from how many countries are being represented this year?
1: There's 18 countries.
0: 18 countries.

PPFO here. Not sure what's happened. The computer's crashed or something like that. I'm going to try and get some something up and happening for you right now. And see if we can sort this problem out. Really sorry about if you were listening to Seth Jordan on the Tiki Lounge remix. Anyway.

0: out on the Brownswood label. And it'll be great to see Bokani Dyer out here in Australia with his trio, along with the other multicultural jazz that's being brought to this year's Melbourne International Jazz Festival. And once again, we're talking to the artistic director for the festival, Mr. Michael Tortoni, right here in the Tiki Lounge. I want to talk a little bit about the Australian acts that are playing too, because this festival really highlights the local acts from all around Australia alongside the internationals. Again, who are the Aussie acts that you've been dying to present in the festival like this?
1: Well, you know, there's Andrea Keller, Sandy Evans. There's a quartet with Sandy, Andrea, Kristen Barardi, and Jenny Barnes.
0: Yeah, this is called Resonance, isn't it?
1: That's right.
0: And, all just astonishing players who lead their own groups throughout the year.
1: Correct. Again, it's really a super group in many ways. You know, we have a great pool of talent in Melbourne, in Australia, and they're always on display, you know, within the festival.
0: You've also got another one of those groups, the one calling themselves Asteroid Ecosystem, and I've seen them play before. That's Lloyd Swanton from the Next, bass player Ed Cooper from the Laughing Clowns and the Saints, Alistair Spence, Toby Hall. That's a wonderful group, aren't they?
1: Amazing. They'll be playing in the new room at the Jazz Lab, so that's very exciting for us.
0: Yeah. You also run a very large program of workshops throughout the festival time, too, some talks, things like that. Tell me a little bit about the workshops. How can people get involved with those?
1: Well, you can register for them, but usually you can just turn up on the day at the door. Yeah, I mean, there's some really interesting artists giving talks and workshops. George Lewis, who's, you know, a very experimental type musician at Monash University. The Bad Plus are in conversation, actually, at the Jazz Lab on the 20th of October.
0: Very interesting.
1: D.D. Bridgewater at the University of Melbourne on the 23rd of October.
0: That's great. Really, to have an opportunity to do a workshop with her for young singers and that is just astonishing, isn't it?
1: And she's such a great personality too, and you know, a really great educator.
0: On the line from Melbourne, I'm talking to the artistic...
1: And focus on some of their musicians.
0: I would say that you've been dialogue group, aren't they?
1: At Monash University. The Bad Plus are in conversation, actually, at the Jazz Lab on the 20th of October.
0: Very interesting.
1: D.D. Bridgewater at the University of Melbourne on the 23rd of October.
0: That's great. Really, to have an opportunity to do a workshop with her for young singers and that is just astonishing, isn't it?
1: And she's such a great personality, too, and you know, a really great educator as well.
0: Well, look, we suggest that people go online and check out the full program and mark their calendars for it. It's all happening October 16th to the 25th for the 2026 Melbourne International Jazz Festival. Thank you very much for some of your time today, Michael. I know it's a busy time for you, and I look forward to catching up with you. I am coming down this year myself and plan to attend a number of different events there, and hopefully we can spend some time and have a celebratory drink as well.
1: Absolutely, Seth. Thanks for your interesting knowledge of what's going on. It's very impressive.
0: I also was just wondering to finish up, Michael, you're a bass player a long time yourself. Are you going to get up and play during this year's festival at all?
1: You know, I'd love to, but I'm so busy with introducing artists and moving around the festival that it's kind of... I might sit in on a couple of jams, though. We've got the late night jams happening on Fridays and Saturdays, so you never know. I might be in the mood and around, and I will get up and have a play.
0: Well, I'm sure your bass will be somewhere within reach, or you can borrow one from one of the guests.
1: Exactly.
0: Thank you, Michael. Good to talk. Much respect.
1: Thanks, Seth. Thanks very much for the time.

Yeah, on a track called Tada. That's Armenian pianist Mr. Tigran Hamasyan. That's T-I-G-R-A-N, Tigran, and then H-A-M-A-S-Y-A-N, Tigran Hamasyan, from his most recent album called Stand Art, out on the Nonesuch label. And we were talking there that Tigran is also one of the artists announced for this year's Melbourne International Jazz Festival. The dates again for that are the 16th of October through the 25th. And go online and check out the website for the full program there. You'll get all the details, and thanks to Michael Tortoni, the artistic director, for that interview and making us aware of what's coming to the country this year for that great, great festival in Melbourne. Well, I'm going to play you some Aussie jazz now. These are not artists that are appearing in Melbourne this year, but they're very much part of the Australian jazz scene. Two new releases on the Earshift music label, and a great label it is too. This first one comes from a fellow by the name of Stephen Byth, B-Y-T-H. He's a Melbourne-born, New York City-based saxophonist and composer, and his new album is called Growth in Stasis. And it's quite an expansive new album, exploring the tensions that define contemporary life, he says. He's joined by a formidable New York quartet, featuring Yesse Karapetian on piano and synthesizers, Simon Wilson on bass, and Angus Mason on the drums. I need to spend more time with this album, but I've heard a bit of it and I like it. And this track is called All Is Not Lost. Stephen Byth from the album Growth in Stasis on the Earshift label, right here in the Tiki Lounge.

And you're listening to the sounds of Mr. Jeremy Rose on bass clarinet from a fairly recent album from him called Infinity 2. And that's about all the time we've got for this edition of the Tiki Lounge Remix, which of course is produced in the studios of 2BBFM in Bellingen, New South Wales. That's on Gumbangir country. And it's heard on over 65 community stations all around this big, big land, like the incredible one that you're listening to right now. And it's all thanks to the good folks at the Community Radio Network, CRN, who distribute it nationwide. 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And my weekly reminder to you that if you'd like more information about anything at all that you've heard on this week's program, I do post up that full playlist each week on the program's own Facebook page. 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My name is Seth Jordan. I'm closing up the Tiki Lounge for another week, and I do hope you can come back and join me again next time on your own ultra, ultra, ultra fabulous local community station. Adios, amigos. Ciao, ciao for now. Leaving you with a little bit more from Jeremy Rose and friends, Infinity 2. This is a track called Tides. See you next time.

Mother and Son from Wollongong back in, oh goodness, I think that was about 2011. They played in Bellow and they did a gig up here with Brute 66 and got the record there. Welcome to the show, Pete Buffo with you here on The Early Drive. Lots of good music to play for you, lots of different things. And got a new single too from Jack Hodgins in Newey. I've never met Jack, I don't think so, but I've been friends with him on Facebook for a bit and he's all right dude too. And so I'll play you his new single later on in the show. Probably not that far down the line, to be honest with you. We're broadcasting from Bellingen, which is Gumbangia country here, mid-north coast of New South Wales. I pay my respects to the elders past, present and the future. I'm going to play you this song by a Newcastle band called The Hurricanes. This came out, I think 2014. Anyway, this is called The Dance of a Thousand Tarantulas. Welcome to the show.

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Run To Tomorrow by On and Ons from their Let Your Hair Down album. Okay, it's 14 minutes, quarter past two. I'm going to play you the new Jack Hodgins single. This is Captain Strangelove. On these, what's it called? Hang on a sec. Oh, I keep dropping them. It's slippery. Dr. Strangelove, or How I Was Galileo'd Into Existence.

0: Memphis, gentlemen. It's been a long, hard Bucks party. And the hour is 9 o'clock. Oh, I think you all know what that means. The Beagle's pissing. Will you please put down your glasses? Be upstanding and face north or west. Nice, please.
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Box the Jesuit with Bastard Time. For that was I Don't Want to Face the Day by the Angels. Auntie Jack in the Box by Auntie Jack. And first song was Captain Strangelove, or How I Was Galileo'd into Existence. It's cool. Really like it, Jack. I'm going to play side B later on if I can, if I've got enough time to permit. It's, you can tell it's Newcastle, just the style about it, eh? Cool. Anyway, so Jack, if you liked that song, that single is available. There's only 100 of them in existence, so you can go on Facebook and look him up and try it that way. Anyway, I'm going to play you some American psychedelia from the 60s now. It's a band called Bubble Puppy. I'm only familiar with, say, about 3 of their songs. I don't know how successful they were or anything like that. But I love this song. This is a really, really, really, really good song. And it's called Days of Our Time. Time is 25 minutes to 3 o'clock.

Don't Fall Down, which was previously a 13th Floor Elevators song. I'm not sure of the, there's no track listing on that album for that song. It's actually omitted. So I'm not sure who it is. But I do know for sure that it's Rocky Erickson, the singer of the 13th Floor Elevators. He's singing, backup singing in that. For that was Let's Take Our Love by The Ashes. Are You Gonna Be There at the Loving by Chocolate Watch Band. People in Me by Music Machine. Awesome stuff. Question of Temperature by Balloon Farm. And Days of Our Time by Bubble Puppy. Here on 2BBB FM. It's 10 minutes to 3 o'clock with you here till 4. Then we have Gary with Free Zone. I'm going to play you this song by a band called Moot from Foster. And this is called Die Young here on the Bees.

0: Mum!
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Low Rider by War. Great song, eh? From their Why Can't We Be Friends album. Before that was Duracell by Custard, which was a B-side of Anatomically Correct single. Crazy Mon by The Herbs from New Zealand from their first album, Light of the Pacific. And Die Young by Moot from Foster. Great song. Here we go. Time is 5 minutes past three with you here till four. We've got Gary the Free Zone. After news at six, we have Free Dirt with Rob Minogue. And then at eight, we have Metal Guru with Rauhan. I'm going to play you a band from Sydney called Smart Folk. My friend Keith playing bass in this band. Keith, I just want you to know I've been thinking about you, buddy. Here's a song called Shadow of the Panther. It's from their EP. Album, sorry. Yesterday repeating. It's a beauty.

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little known song, but an absolute Australian classic, hey? With Which to Love You by the Bamboos. Before that was Granny Cool by Sugar. Edge of Darkness by Huxton Creepers. Huxton Creepers have been playing again. And I think if you want to see them play, check out the interweb thing. And maybe go to their fan page or their Facebook page for more information. Apparently they're killing it too. I saw some live stuff. It was awesome. And The Shadow of the Panther by Smart Folk there. That was for you, Keith. I'm going to move on to Newcastle band Imaginary Things. They're in the studio at the moment recording their full-length album. They're at RTN Studios, Rock the Nation Studios, with Jeff Mallard. Mallard's in Beef Week and East Coast Low and a few other Newcastle bands. And I only heard snippets of what the singer put up on Facebook and on Instagram, and it sounds pretty hot. They are a really good band, and like if you've had the pleasure of seeing them at the Federal with us and other bellow bands, then you're lucky. Here's a song called Alive. This is from an EP that came out a couple of years ago by Imaginary Things, just self-titled. Time is 21 minutes past 3.

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1: 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I wish I had listened to them and just slowed down. We didn't make it to the graduation that day. Because of me.
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Warhammer by the I-94s. Before that was Women in Cars by Josh McKenzie, who was in the Nickies. The Nickies have got a cool gig coming up on the 10th of September at the Federal, supporting the darts from the US. Anyway, I don't have any darts music. I've been trying to look for some. Everything I find on the internet's like recorded live at a show or something like that, and it's not user quality. Anyway, so I'll try and muster some up for Friday morning show and then next Monday show. And Alive, Maintaining My Cool by the Sonics before that, from 1964 in Tacoma near Seattle. And Alive by Imaginary Things from Newcastle, who are recording their new album, which is exciting, at Rock the Nation's studios. I'm going to play you this song by Bulldog. It's called I'm a Madman. It's 25 minutes to 4 o'clock.

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That was a band called The Throb from Australia from the 60s. And that song was called Black. Apparently they were kind of gothy and really, really way cool. That's the only song I know of theirs, unfortunately. Before that was Without You by Harry Nilsson. My friend Andrew Coffey gave me that record. Copper City Motel before that by The Remains. And I'm a Madman by Bulldog. To start that set off here on 2BBFM 93.3, 107.3, and www.2BBB.net.au. Well, 103 will be back soon. 93.3 will be back soon. Sorry, we're moving the transmission tower. Also, too, I'm having trouble with the computer here today, so there is a Cooker Plumber ad that's not here. Just remember, Cooker Plumber fixes your plumbing. They'll fix the things that your husband tried to fix. You know what I'm saying? Anyway, I'm going to play you the B-side of the new single by Jack Hodgins from Newcastle. We listened to the A-side earlier on, which was called Captain Strangelove. This one's called Come Back to You.

I Want, Need You by Black Diamonds. They were from Lithgow in about 1967. Before that was Fame, Sex and Money by the All-Nighters and Come Back to You by Jack Hodgins, the B-side. I think I like the B-side more than the A-side, bro. Anyway, I'm out of here. We've got Gary next with the Free Zone. There may be a wee gap just in a sec. We'll see how we go. So I've got to transform something over, and there is a bit of a ghost in the machine today. And anyway, so I'm going to endeavour to play you this Pretty Thing song, and then after the Pretty Thing song, we'll have Gary with his show. Oh, shit, I've just done the wrong thing. Oh, yeah, that's all right. Sorry. Anyway. Thanks for listening. It's 2 minutes to the hour of whatever it is, 4 o'clock.

Good afternoon and welcome to the Free Zone. Sorry for that little delay there. Maybe a couple of technical issues here at Triple B, but pretty much got it sorted out. So what have I got in store for you today? I've got to bring it up here. So we've got a mixed bag as usual. I'm going to start off with a track from Prince, the legendary Prince, and a track called Dear Mr. Man.

0: All Day Long was the name of the song by the Melbourne Sky Orchestra. That's a track from their latest album called Monte Loco Rides Again. And they're touring at the moment to promote that new album. And they're going to be playing at Brunswick Heads in a couple of weeks' time. Got my ticket, so looking forward to that. Before that, the Black Keys, two guys, Dan Auerbach and Patrick Carney, doing their rendition of a song that was first released by a blues guy called Big Joe Williams back in the early 1940s. Crawling King Snake is the name of the track from their 10th studio album, Delta Cream. And the Serotones before that with a track called Over You. And we started off with Prince and a track called Dear Mr. Man from his 2004 album Musicology. Basically directed at those in power who perpetuate systemic inequality. If you listen closely to the lyrics, which I did the other day. pretty powerful words from Prince. The time is 22 minutes past four. You're listening to Free Zone with me, Gary, until six this evening.
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It's a nice little acoustic number from British band, prog rock band, Gentle Giant, who were active in the 1970s, and that little track was from their 10th album, Giant for a Day, where they got into more pop-oriented music and away from the prog style of music, but it didn't do very well for them. I think their fans preferred them making prog music, but anyway, that's a little taste of Gentle Giant's softer acoustic side. Before that, Tears for Fears and Mad World came out in 1982. Gee, so what's that? 44 years ago, incredible. That was their Tears for Fears' first international hit, and of course, it deals with feelings of alienation. And it's still pretty relevant today. I think it's getting madder almost by the day. Before that, Alice Russell, English soul singer, and a track from her called Playground Games. And we started off with a band from Brooklyn in the States called Frighteners, or The Frighteners, a track called All My Tears from their first album, Nothing More to Say. But unfortunately, they had a bit of a tragedy. Their lead singer died, I think, before the album was released, and that kind of spelt the end of the band, The Frighteners, and their retro reggae style of music. But that was a good album called, the album is called Nothing More to Say. So if you're into retro reggae, check them out. The time is 4:41. 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

0: Amsterdam-based band My Baby. That three-piece band comprising of siblings Cato and Woest van Dyke and Daniel Johnson. He's the Kiwi guy in the band. They've been around for a few years, and that was a track from their latest album, came out in 25, called Echo. The track I played was all by the same name as well, Echo. And before that, a band called Delta Manic from Alloa in Scotland. Been together for a few years, bunch of friends. And I was interested in finding out a little bit more about Alloa in Scotland, and apparently it's been voted Scotland's most depressing town. It was described as culturally devoid and one of the most deprived places in Scotland, although it's got a 14th century Alloa Tower, which is the UK's number one attraction. So go figure. But anyway, yeah, good stuff there from Delta Manic. And before that, Lyrics Born, who was born, Tsutomu Shimura, he was born in Japan, but immigrated to America with his family when he was quite young. And he has sort of forged a career as a producer, rapper, singer, etc. And the track I played from Lyrics Born was called I Changed My Mind. And we started off with the band Simande, the legendary Brit funk group, who were around in the 70s, but they didn't get much traction back then. And the track I played, How We Roll, from their latest album, Renaissance, came out, I think it was last year or the year before. Anyway, it was their first album in about a decade, and it's doing quite well for them. And in fact, I think they came out here a couple of years ago to promote the album. First visit to Australia by Simande. But yeah, good stuff from Simande. And the time is 4 minutes past five. You're listening to Free Zone with me, Gary, on 2BBB FM. We've got the news in an hour at six. Then after the news, we'll hear from goodness me, I've had a blank here. Frida with, Frida with Rob Minogue, of course. How could I forget? Sorry, Rob, if you're listening, I didn't mean to forget your name.
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0: an extended. Let me just put my. Just going to say that was a pretty extended ending there to that track. That was from the late South African artist Johnny Clegg and his band Savuka. The track was called Take My Heart Away. And before that, a new band out of Nashville, Tennessee, that call themselves Slap Dragon. And the track I played from them was called Already Won, from their first album, Mission Statement. And before that, Ezo Fitzroy is an English singer. And the daughter of James Fitzroy, Earl of Euston, and Claire Fitzroy, Countess of Euston. So she's got blue blood. And she's also known as Lady Isabel Fitzroy. But anyway, aside from that, she's a great singer and has forged herself a career in England and around the world. She does tour and she's been pretty successful. Put out about four albums over the last 10 years or so. Time is moving on, 5:28, you're listening to Free Zone. I'm here for another half hour, 6 o'clock, we'll listen to the news and then Rob will be presenting Free Dirt.
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0: Just in case you were wondering who the first band were that I played on that set, they were called Brut, B-R-W-T. They're a Dutch jazz band from Amsterdam, and a great little track called Binson from the album Super Jazz, Brute.

David Byrne and a track from American Utopia. There's two different types of American Utopia. There's the 2018 studio album and the 2020 concert film that was directed by Spike Lee. Both wonderful, both worth listening to and watching. And that was Slippery People by David Byrne's, originally a Talking Heads song, of course. And before David Byrne, Acantha Lang, unusual name, Acantha. New Orleans born, London-based soul singer, has been drawing comparisons to legends like Aretha Franklin and Gladys Knight. But they are definitely the queens of soul. So, but she's, I think Acantha Lang has got a pretty good voice, maybe not quite in the same league as Aretha and Gladys, but nevertheless. And we started off with Andrew Heisler, known by his stage name, Pokey Lafarge, and a track from him called Hambone. It reminds me a bit of C.W. Stone King, who was in town recently, just the other night, I think it was Sunday night. Apparently, from all reports, it was a great gig, lots of people attended, so that's fantastic to hear. We've got about 14 minutes left, so let's squeeze in a few more songs. And this is an interesting track from a guy called Ron Gallo about a guy called Peter Thiel. You may have heard of him.

That was guitarist, singer and songwriter Richie Kotzen and a track called Ivory Queen. And before that,

That was the Karate Boogaloo, who played in Bellingen on Sunday night at the golf club. And before that was The Reckoners. They're a band from Boston. And a new one from Angus and Julia Stone, Cherry Farm. And started off with a guy called Ron Gallo and a track called Peter Thiel, the billionaire, worth about $26 billion, Palantir guy, etc. Big on AI, so yeah, read up about him if you don't know about him. It's time to go over for news, and I shall bid you a good night, and back again next week, same time, same place. Have a great week.

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1: Good afternoon, I'm Alyssa Delfs. Another Australian has been safely located after deadly flash flooding hit the Nepal-Tibet border last Wednesday. The Department of Foreign Affairs and Trade have been in contact with the Australian who's receiving consular support in Tibet. It comes after another Australian woman, Cara Severino, was located safe over the weekend. At least 42 Australians remain unaccounted for in the region, while the family of a New South Wales man, Michael Keats, who was missing, say today they believe he has died. He's believed to be the first known Australian casualty. The number of new home approvals has fallen as property prices in almost all capital cities declined for the fifth month in a row. Figures from the Australian Bureau of Statistics today revealed that total dwelling approvals fell by 3.6% in July. The downturn was driven by a fall in approvals for houses, down 4.2% for the month, following a rise in June, while all other private dwellings, such as apartments and townhouses, dropped by 0.4%. Australian Dairy Farmers is questioning one of the major supermarkets' importation of US dairy products. Lewis Donaldson reports.
2: The National Policy and Advocacy Body says Woolworths' billion-dollar 2026 financial year profit has been made while domestic dairy farmers compete with imported home brand products. President Ben Bennett says many consumers don't know they're not buying Australian dairy products as the supermarket's home-branded imported cheese boasts green and gold packaging. He says the profit result makes it fair to ask how the retailer supported Australian dairy farmers and local food production.
1: Refuge flood mounds, raised structures that provide high ground for livestock and infrastructure, have the potential to save thousands of cattle during extreme weather. That's the finding of a CSIRO on-farm resilience study examining the use of the mounds in major floods over the past 5 years. The study is now progressing to a trial phase, with the Queensland Department of Primary Industries working with local governments and graziers in northwest Queensland to build more flood refuge mounds for further examination. Reducing breeding stock deaths is critical to the recovery of the beef industry. The world's heaviest parrot is growing in numbers. The population of the kakapo, recognisable by its stunning green feathers and large size, has now surpassed 300 birds for the first time in 75 years. It comes after a record breeding season prompted by the mass fruiting of a native New Zealand tree. 90 chicks were added to the number of critically endangered birds today, taking the total to 325. And showers can be expected in the afternoon for the far southeast of the country, while warmer weather is forecast elsewhere. The Bureau of Meteorology's Jonathan Howe has more for Wednesday.
3: Showers will pick up though across parts of the New South Wales ranges, and with southeasterly winds continuing across northern Australia, we are expecting showers to persist across the tropics of far north Queensland as well as the top end. A few showers also for the southwest of WA as a trough and cold front move through the Bight that will approach the southeastern states later in the day. Northerly winds will again pick up ahead of a band of rain to push through Tasmania as well as Victoria on Wednesday night and moving into Thursday.
1: And turning to sport in tennis, Maya Joint has joined Kim Birrell and James Duckworth in the second round of the US Open. Joint defeated Ludmila Samsonova 3-6, 6-2, 6-2. Birrell also came from behind to win in three, while Duckworth won a fourth set tiebreak. Alexei Popperin and Rinki Hijikata's matches were suspended in the third set. And in more sport, football great Lionel Messi has announced his retirement from the Argentinian team. Messi has played 207 games for his country and scored 125 goals. He led Argentina to the World Cup in 2022.
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1: G'day everybody, I'll do a few community service announcements and then we'll get stuck into the program for this evening. Let's see, we have a glossy black cockatoo tree planting at the Boambi headland on Friday the 4th of September from 9 a.m. to 11 a.m. Ausgreen is organising a tree planting morning at Boambi headland. They'll be planting 200 she-oaks and other species to improve biodiversity and to provide important food and habitat for glossy black cockatoos. They invite us to go along, get involved in planting and learn more about these cockatoos. And I come from Sawtell and I can attest to the fact that there are some glossy black cockatoos. They're the smaller ones, I think, with the red markings on them. Very, very nice when you see them around, and that'd be very worthwhile. 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That's www.ausgreen.org/glossyblack. That's Friday the 4th of September. The let's see, we've got some markets. We have, as you heard just before, the Bellingen Farmers and Producers Markets tomorrow, 2:30 to 5:30. The Bellingen Growers Markets every Saturday, 7:30 a.m. to 11:30 a.m. at the Bellingen Showgrounds. The Dorigo Monthly Market is the next market coming up in Dorigo. That's the first Saturday of the month, which will be the 5th of September, from 9 a.m. to 12 p.m. at the showground there in Dorigo. A range of products including veggies, plants, preserves, cakes, tea and coffee, and pre-loved items. You're tuned to Bellingen Community Radio 2BBB. We are about to get stuck into Free Dirt. That goes from 6 till 8 this evening, where we play a whole heap of Australian music for you. 2BBB.
2: Yoo-wee! 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
2: Ngai am gungumbu. 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Hello, I've come back to see you. I am a friend, but don't be angry. 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Yam nginundi wajar, yam nganyundi wajar, nibur gungumbu wala. 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

G'day everybody and welcome along to Free Dirt. Ed Cooper and Jim White starting us off there off their 2005 release called After the Flood. That was the track The Ruins. We'll be taking we'll be listening to most of that album, if not all of it, this evening. What else have we got up here? We've got some Drones there. What's this called? Wait Long by The River and The Bodies of Your Enemies Will Float By. We have some of The Moths, direct from 1985, their debut mini album Springtime, featuring Gareth Lydiard from The Drones and also Jim White on drums. We've got Nick Cave and the Bad Seeds, their Ghosteen album, which came out in 2019, would you believe, 7 years ago, and some This Is Serious Mum will be giving us some insight into the stock market. But let's see, let's get continue on a little bit, shall we, with After the Flood from Ed Cooper and Jim White. Jim White is the drummer from the Dirty Three, and this is The Crying Dance.

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1: Here's a track by Dobby called Dear P. Ewan Patjulinya. This is pretty cool. Check it out. 2BBB.

Dirupi Ewan Pachalinya. That's Dobby, who is mixed heritage, Indigenous and Indonesian. You see him around the place. He's making a big name for himself, Dobby. Check him out. Let's see. We heard before that something completely different, actually, from 1985, the debut mini album from the Moths on the Citadel label. We heard Look to Find and A Million Years Past. Ed Cooper was in there as well with The Crying Dance and The Year of the Bloated Goat. Let's take one more for him from him, shall we? This is the Check Him Out. Let's see. We heard before that something completely different, actually, from 1985, the debut mini album from the Moths on the Citadel label. We heard Look to Find and A Million Years Past. Ed Cooper was in there as well with The

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1: Here's the drones.

A band that's doing some very, very rare shows over the next few weeks. That is The Drones. They haven't done any shows for quite some time, so it's going to be quite a treat. I'm heading up to Brisbane to check them out on Friday, so I'll let you know how it goes. Let's see, that was taken from Wait Long by the River, and The Bodies of Your Enemies Will Float By. We heard two tracks off that, Shark Fin Blues and Baby Squared. Just trying to work out when that was released. I can't see a date on here, but that'd have to be a good 20 years old now, I would be guessing. Let's see, before that, what were we listening to? A little bit more Ed Cooper from his album with Jim White. Let's hear a little bit more Gareth Lydiard, shall we, with Jim White as well, off an album by a band called Springtime from 2021. This is The Island, Triple B.

None of your fucking business. Oh, I'm just trying to be friendly. All right, it's called West Palm Beach.

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first a young prince. The prince was the best. With his black jelly hair, he crashed onto a stage in Vegas. The king had a queen. The queen's hair was a stairway. She tended the castle garden, and in the garden planted a tree. The garden tree was a stairway. It was 16 branches high. On the top branch was a nest.

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But the feather spun upward, upward and upward, spinning all the weather vanes, and you're sitting at the kitchen table listening to the radio.

two tracks there from Nick Cave and the Bad Seeds, their album Ghosteen, that one there, Bright Horses. And we started with Spinning Song. Before that was This Is Serious Mum off their Form and Meaning Reach Ultimate Communion release, and the track All Ordinaries Index and Springtime was before that. Let's take a few more from a band that I once knew. Here's the Moths.

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Sitting on the edge of the bed, clicking your shoes, I slid my little songs out from under you.

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1: We are going to finish off with a little bit more of the irreverence that is This Is Serious Mum, and then we will hear the side two of Ed Cooper and Jim White's After the Flood, their 2025 release. We will hear the tracks Demolition, the old Saints song, Swim for the Crime, the old Laughing Clowns track, Collapse Board and Miracles finishing us off tonight. Rowan will be in for the heavy metal program after this from 8. Do hang around for some great heavy metal.

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1: Hello and welcome back to Metal Guru, a program where we play classic rock and heavy metal music. My name's Roanne and I'll be with you for the next 2 hours. And we've got a program for you. And sorry, before I forget, thank you to Rob for his fabulous program, as always. I do enjoy listening to him as I drive into the station. So on this week's program, we're going to hear from some of our favourites like Guns N' Roses and Black Sabbath and some Iron Maiden, but we're also going to hear a couple of really different things, including some White Stripes, the opposite of Black Stripes. Hopefully you will enjoy it and get ready for 2 hours of music to rock our little socks off. And our usual warning, these are heavy metal songs which mostly fall into the category of adult-oriented rock, so there may be an occasional expletive. And to get us underway, we have got Shoot to Thrill by AC/DC, and this has actually been requested by our program favourite, Jared, and I hope you enjoy this.

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0: And you are listening to Metal Guru on 93.3 and 107.3 to Triple B. And that was Billy Morrison with Goodbye, Jimmy Dean. Before that, we had Calling All Cars with Reptile. And we started with AC/DC and Shoot to Thrill. And like everybody in the world, I think, I was saddened and stunned to hear the death of Dolly Parton. I am her genre of music, country and western is not my genre of music, but I felt that I really had to pay tribute to her as an amazing human being and a philanthropist and a person who really, really cared about her world and what she could do to help other people in their world. So as a tribute, I thought I would play one of her songs, Jolene, but I'm playing a version that I absolutely love, which was played live by the White Stripes several years ago. So I hope you enjoy it, and yeah, a tribute to the amazing Dolly Parton.
1: I heard George Harrison say the Beatles used to go and see Blackpool Lights. What is that? Different place altogether? I'm in the right place, the wrong time? That's how I feel every day.

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Before that, we had Emerald Sabbath with Hole in the Sky. And we started with the White Stripes and our dedication to Dolly Parton with Jolene. And yes, I've just been told that she apparently did a duet with Motley Crue, so I might have to track that down and see what that sounds like. Still to come, we've got some music from Eskimo Joe and Grinspoon. We're having quite a few Aussie bands tonight. But up next, we've got Black Country Communion.

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waiting 20 years since it was released. Isn't that scary? But still holds up very well. And we started with Black Country Communion and Midnight Sun. Still to come, we've got some Iron Maiden and some Hailstorm. And up next, we've got Grinspoon.

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Before that, we had Eskimo Joe with their Black Fingernails, Red Wine, which is celebrating.

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Before that, we had Dead Man Walking by Bonsai Kitten. And we started with Sweeter Sugar by Grinspoon. And Bonsai Kitten are a rock band from Berlin in Germany who describe themselves as a mix between metal, punk and psychobilly. So interesting. I found them while I was putting the program together, so I thought we'd have a bit of a play. Up next, we have got some Black Sabbath.

And that, of course, was Alice Cooper with Teenage Frankenstein. Before that, we had Girls' School featuring Dio, Ronnie James Dio, with I Spy. And we started with Iron Maiden and Be Quick or Be Dead. Still to come, we've got some Disturbed and Judas Priest and some Helloween. And up next, we've got Hailstorm.

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And you are listening to Metal Guru on 93.3 and 107.3 to Triple B. And that was The Disturbed with The Night. Before that, we had Greta Van Fleet with Built by Nations. And we started with Hailstorm and It's Not You. Still to come, we've got some Helloween and some Evanescence. And, of course, some Ozzy Osbourne. But up next, we've got Judas Priest.

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And that was Helloween with Can Do It. And before that, we had Evergrey with Monday Morning Apocalypse. And we started with Judas Priest and Living After Midnight. And we're almost at the end of our Metal Guru program for this week. Yes, and I'm not 100% sure because I think Peter Cutlip's left us, so I don't know who's on next, but stay around and we'll discover it together. Up next, I have another tribute. Apart from Dolly Parton, we also lost Tim Curry during the week, and that absolutely devastated me. When I was at uni, we used to go to the Valhalla and they used to screen the Rocky Horror Picture Show. And people used to come every week dressed up in their fishnets and play all of the roles, and they'd be up on the stage in front of, on the sides of the stage in front of the movie. And it was just an awesome time. And they also used to screen on alternate weeks, I think it was, the Blues Brothers, and people used to come dressed up for those as well. It was a very, very happy, funny time. So I thought I'd just, as a tribute to Tim Curry, I'd play his last song, I think it is, from the Rocky Horror Picture Show, I'm Going Home.

And that was The Cult with Fire Woman. Before that, we had Evanescence with A New Way to Bleed. And we started with Tim Curry from the Rocky Horror Picture Show, I'm Going Home. And that brings us to the end of our Metal Guru program for this week. Thank you so much for joining me, and I hope you've enjoyed it as much as I have. And my name's Rowan. I'll be back again next week with another 2 hours of classic rock and heavy metal. And to finish us off tonight, we've got Dinosaur Jr. with Over It, and then we're going to finish with Ozzy Osbourne and Mama, I'm Coming Home, which was actually written by Lemmy from Motorhead. So your quick fix of facts this week. Anyway, enjoy yourself, have a safe week, keep on rocking, and we'll see you again next week.

was back in 2024 when we first got the news of a virus that would change the human race. We never saw it coming. We never would have guessed that it came from somewhere deep in cyberspace. It didn't kill the old folks. I guess they were prepared. They've been hoarding vinyl CDs and cassettes. But the young folks really struggled because music was a thing that they could only download from the net.

We said goodbye to Spotify as it drifted off downstream. The market crashed and ruined Daniel Ek. To some it was a nightmare. To us, a pleasant dream. Because we were pretty sure that TikTok

When the big news hit the networks, there was anger in the streets. Op shop vinyl and CDs were panic buys. Bands began reforming like they'd never missed a beat, making plans for 2025.

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1: It's Kelly Small here for 2 Triple B, and I'm sitting talking to the amazing Di Guinness. I just wanted to say a little hello, and are you having fun tonight?
2: Yeah, it's lovely. We get here early so we can set up. Yep. I'm here with my son and daughter-in-law and 2 little grandkids, and they're running around having a good time.
1: They are. And Mrs. Guinness, as I go to say, because I'm 100 and I went to school here, has the most amazing setup. They've got blankets and about 10 chairs, and it looks like Nigella did the food. There's honestly the most beautiful setup and board with amazing cheeses and wine and beer. And Mrs. Guinness is sitting very comfortably in a chair and had some chips and a little snack. So have you been coming to the fireworks for a long time?
2: Yes, we come every year. I think 1 year it was called off, but this is our spot. We've decided we need a plaque on the fence here.
1: Yeah.
2: Because it's just, it suits us,
1: yeah.
2: It's very good.
1: Isn't that good? It is a bit of a Bellingen tradition, isn't it? As you said, you need a plaque. I love that you catch, sometimes at the fireworks, you catch up with people you haven't seen all year, and then you catch up on fireworks night. It's pretty nice, isn't it?
2: Oh, it's lovely, yeah. The kids especially run around, we don't know where they are, but they find all their friends. Yeah,
1: it's great. There's a big fence, we kind of keep them in, that's pretty good.
2: Yeah, it's nice to think they're safe.
1: Yeah,
2: that's for sure.
1: All right, well, thank you very much, Mrs. Guinness, and you're looking wonderful. Di, yeah, I know, Di, I'm sorry. It's because I'm old and it just sticks in my head now. All right, have a beautiful night and thank you so much for your time.
2: Oh, thank you very much too, Kelly.
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1: Oh my gosh, such cool bellow names. And you guys want to request a song. What song would you like to request?
2: Teenage Dirtbag.
1: Fantastic song. Do you know who sings it?
2: No.
1: No?
2: Is it Justin Bieber?
4: No.
1: No? No. Close. Is it Offspring or Blink-182? The fact that I don't know this is showing how uncool I am. Okay, Teenage Dirtbag for you girls. Are you having fun tonight?
2: Yeah.
4: Yeah.
1: What's one of the funnest things you're doing?
2: Playing with glow sticks.
1: Playing with glow sticks. So for you guys who are in Radioland, you can't see, but the girls have glow stick earrings, and they are fantastic. Big round hoops, and they all look amazing. All right, thanks for coming, girls. Can you say thanks to Bello?
2: Thank you.
3: Thank you.
4: Thank you.
2: Thank you.
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It's a 10-track release and will feature the complete 10 tracks. 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

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I'm Kevin Walsh, and we're spotlighting Jen Mize and Rough and Tumble, the nine-piece in total outfit that hail from Queensland or basically all over, because they come far and wide to assemble, to play music and to record. Honeymaker, Cellophane, and Holy Moly.

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I'm Kevin Walsh. We're spotlighting Jem Mize and Rough and Tumble, the complete 10 tracks from their brand new independent release. 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

If you're wanting to get hold of any of this music, it's simple. Just Google Jen Mize, that's J-E-N-M-I-Z-E, or The Rough and Tumble, and it's R-O-G-H-N-T-U-M-B-L-E. The album is entitled Tilt. It is readily available on CD. It is also available on vinyl, and there is merch available. Keep an eye out for that down the track. And the final track is track 10, The Great Escape. And it's R-O-G-H-N-T-U-M-B-L-E. The album is entitled Tilt. It is readily available on CD. It is also available on vinyl. And there is merch available. Keep an eye out.

Well, folks, with a little bit of time up our sleeve, I'm Kevin Walsh. This is Spotlight. We've just had Jim Myers and Rough and Tumble with their complete 10 tracks from their album Tilt. With a bit of time up our sleeve, we turn our attention to new singles to radio. Route 33, along with James Blundell, have a track out to radio, Blue Collar Man. We'll follow it up with Darren Coggan and the legendary Jenny Kane, who was an original member of the Flying Emus with First Light. The Sunny Cowgirls have got together and reflect on Weather Dad, a story within their

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1: Hello, so this is Kelly Small here reporting for 2BBB at the Bellingen Fireworks. And who is joining me? What's your name, please?
2: Primrose.
3: Annabelle.
1: Hi, Primrose and Annabelle. And are you having fun tonight?
2: Yeah. Positive.
1: And can you tell some of the people who aren't here what you're wearing around your neck?
2: Glow sticks.
1: Yeah.
2: I can confirm they are an object named glow sticks.
1: Fantastic. What songs did you guys request tonight at the 2BBB disco?
4: Golden from K-pop Demon Hunters.
2: None.
1: Can you tell me about K-pop Demon Hunters?
4: It's a show about, like, they're like K-pop singers and they slay demons and save the world.
1: Slay demons and save the world. I love it. I've seen a little bit. They've got pretty cool hair. What do you think?
4: It's awesome.
1: Yeah, and their outfits are pretty amazing.
4: Positive.
1: Yeah. Positive.
4: Awesome.
1: So are you two looking forward to the fireworks?
4: Yes.
2: Positive.
1: Have you been to the fireworks before?
4: Yeah, a few times.
1: Yes. So what's your favourite thing about the Lions fireworks?
4: Glow sticks.
1: Glow sticks? What's your favourite thing?
2: That the grass is squishy.
1: That the grass is squishy?
4: I didn't like that.
5: Yeah, I know.
1: We have got squishy grass, but we've got cool music, and we've got bubbles, and we've got dancing, and we're having a great time. Would you concur, girls? You having fun?
4: Yes, definitely.
2: Yes, queen!
1: I love it. Thank you so much, girls.
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1: Hey, it's Kelly Small here from Triple B, and we are at the Bellingen Fireworks. The sun's just going down. Hi, what's your name?
2: Erin.
3: Hi.
1: Hi, Erin. And what's your name?
4: Mackenzie.
1: Hi, Mackenzie. So what brings you here tonight?
2: We're just here to see the fireworks and have a good family night.
1: Oh, that's so good. That's so good. And do you want to, what things are you guys going to have dinner here, or have you already eaten, or are you just going to hang out and watch fireworks? What are you up to?
2: No, we're definitely going to have dinner here, enjoy the hot chips from the awesome Lions Club and all the good food they do, and the kids are going to have a boogie to 2 Triple B with the awesome guys over there.
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2: I got a feeling called the blue, oh Lord, since my baby said goodbye.

What should I say? Hi, I'm Genevieve, and when I'm in Bellingen, I always listen to 2BBB. is that how it feels when you're actually talking on the radio? That's incredible. That sounds really good, though, but it sounds really weird. It's like, it sounds higher. I sound much higher. I don't think I'd like to be on radio.

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0: Welcome to Bellingen's Voices of the 20th Century, history and memories of the Bellingen area from 1901 to 2001. Today we hear Celia McKenzie being interviewed by Doran Hart in 1988 about how she supported herself during hard times.
1: You mentioned that you had arthritis and you had arthritis quite young, what, in your 20s?
2: Yes.
1: If you couldn't have worked, how would you have supported yourself?
2: Well, I've spent a year in Moree hoping the Boer Baths after Dr. Hewitt told me there was nothing more he could think of and there really wasn't a cure. He suggested I try the Moree Boer Baths if possible, being depression time and no one having money. I made the effort to get out there and did a little bit of hawking to be able to maintain, you know, to stay there for the baths. And
1: what, you were selling things in your spare time?
2: I had a little port with needles and pins, elastics and handkerchiefs, socks. Right. I never carried anything heavy. And I found that I was just able to pay my Boer baths and my board and maybe get a new dress if I needed it throughout the year. And I found that the working class people would wait for me to come, where the very wealthy people had often just send a maid to the door with nothing today, thank you.
1: They weren't interested in supporting you?
2: Not at all. I never found any particular, but I did have a lot of kindness from other people.
1: That must have been very hard for you then. Did you ever imagine that you'd get to be 83 here and living this totally different life?
2: No. I used to despair for what tomorrow brought forth. Often cry and say, well, what does tomorrow bring forth? Because I was always expected to be hopeless, you know, unable to do anything. But as time passed on, I improved a little bit. Hands got stronger. And I tackled out to see if I could do light domestic work.
1: And that was the live-in jobs then?
2: Yes, that's where I got the light jobs.
1: In those days, back in what, the 20s and 30s, when you were a young girl, was everyone expected that they would get married and that was it?
2: Well, in most cases, the girls went to get married, and mostly married, the local girls mostly married farmers' sons and went off onto farms along with their husbands.
1: You were saying if somebody got pregnant, that was it, they immediately got married. That was the way it all happened then.
2: Well, in 9 cases out of 10, if a girl got pregnant, the boy who got her in that way would marry her. Once in a while, you'd hear they did a bunk.
1: But back when you were in your teens and 20s, there was no social security support at all, really?
2: When I came back from Moree, a friend in Bellingen suggested I should be on a pension. And he said, you go round to Dr. Hewitt. And I went round and told Dr. Hewitt, well, he did know the circumstances, really. And I got word back that it wasn't proven that I was eligible to get a pension. And when I went back to Dr. Hewitt, he said, I'll try again. But he said, you've practically got to be in a wheelchair today to get a pension, but try again. And in disgust, I didn't bother trying again. Luckily, I went to Sydney, and an uncle in a homemade cake shop, this would be 2 years before I would have been able to do any work, my hands were still very bad, I helped in the cake shop, which gave me the start in life that I really needed to get back into the working force again.
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1: I'm Doran Hart, former director and presenter on 2BB FM. Helen Merkel used to do morning show on 2BB, and she would often have something that was relevant to the local news. And of course, she went to work at the ABC and has only just retired from there, I think. There was John Thompson, who was quite a young radio person then, but he was absolutely determined that he was going to do go on and do news, and he wanted to be a foreign correspondent. And yeah, he got taken on by the ABC and others after that.
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Performing with his longtime bandmate, Oscar Herbig, expect a special night of intimate tunes and stories from the road. Manachita Ethiopian will be serving up their delicious curries, and the show's family friendly. And in case you were wondering from his name, yes, he's a really tall guy. Come see for yourselves. Tickets available via Humanitix, including community price tickets while they last. So get in quick. This event is brought to you by Archive Mid-North Coast, a proud sponsor of 2BBB.

I wish to acknowledge the Gumbengia people who are the traditional custodians of the land we are gathered on today. I would like to give my respect to the elders past, present and emerging and extend that respect to all Aboriginal people here with us today.

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1: Kristen Collier here with 2 Triple B FM, and I'm speaking to Meg Wilkinson, and she's the Whispering Weaver. How are you today, Meg?
2: I'm great, thank you.
1: Now, I'm here in the artisan tent at the Bellingen Show, and I've noticed a chalkboard in front of me that says that people could sign up for joining in on a community loom. What's that about?
2: Last year when we were at the artisan tent, we just had my student weavers weaving on the looms that we have, and there was a lot of interest from the community that people wanted to try. So this year we have opened up the looms to the community so that the community can have a go on the looms and experience what it's like to use the looms and get a feel for saori weaving. And the cloth that we create here at the show will be prayer flags that we'll use for next year's artisan tent.
1: That is absolutely beautiful. Yeah. So in terms of the design and the pattern and the colours, is that kind of a vision that you brought to the show, or is it something that's kind of organically been happening across the day?
2: No, it will be completely organic. Each person, we're just giving people colours to choose, and then they will be just having a go with the weaving. It will be totally random, and it will just be each individual's own expression that they'll be weaving into the cloth.
1: Wow. So what I can see here is I can see 4 wooden looms set up. Now, what type of looms are these?
2: So these are saori looms, which come from Japan. So the style of weaving that I do is called saori weaving, which originates from Izumi in Japan, which is near Osaka. It's free weaving, so there's no rules and no mistakes. The philosophy behind the weaving is that we weave our true selves into the cloth. So when you're weaving on the loom, you don't look at the work that you've made, so you don't know what is past. You don't look into the future. You're only ever working in the present moment, and that's the meditation behind the weaving that is saori weaving.
1: So it sounds like it's kind of more than just creating a product or an outcome. It's actually the process itself.
2: Yeah, it's very much about the process. Yeah, so it really is true freedom of expression.
1: Yeah, so I think that's something that's quite unusual probably in the fibre arts is, you know, you have to focus on learning a technique and the right way of doing things, whereas this seems to be quite open to people coming in and weaving.
2: Yeah, it's very... People who are very analytical and mathematical and really like precision actually struggle with this type of weaving because it is so free. But it is very much a type of weaving that has been developed, and the looms have been also made to be able to be used for people of all ages and all abilities. In Japan, there's a big emphasis for the looms to be used for particularly the elderly and the disabled. They've actually got looms over there that they've modified so wheelchairs can fit under them. There's often, when I'm weaving in the studio in Japan, there'll be people with Down syndrome, or there'll be very old, like people in their 80s will be weaving, or you'll have young children as young as 4 and 5 weaving with their mothers.
1: Wow, that's such a beautiful practice.
2: Yeah.
1: Now, I can see there's all kinds of different yarns and colours here. What type of yarn is it, and where do you source that from?
2: A lot of the yarn is just whatever I can pick up, where I can get. I do only use natural fibres. They'll be weaving... on the community looms, they'll be weaving with a mixture of wools and cottons and linens and silks. And, yeah.
1: So I've also noticed there's some beautiful garments and shawls and things around here. Is this your work?
2: Some of it's my work, and some of it is my student weavers' work as well. So I've got a couple of my students have work that they're selling at the show too. So some of the work that is on display is for sale, and some of the work that is hanging around is really just samples so that people can see what's the possibilities of the looms.
1: So you've said students. Are you a teacher as well as a weaver yourself?
2: Yeah, so I teach this practice to people. I have a group of students that come to my workshop every Friday. And in the future, I'm hoping to run a one-day bag weaving workshop and a two-day garment weaving workshop.
1: Now, obviously, you've got a weaving technique that's kind of open to everybody. But if someone wanted to maybe start weaving themselves, what advice or tips might you have?
2: Just give it a go.
1: Yeah?
2: Yeah. Just don't let it hold you back. If you think that you have to have a certain type of loom. The thing is with this style of weaving, this saori style of weaving, it can actually be done on any type of loom. You don't have to have a saori loom to weave a saori style. So it's not limited to people who invest in the looms. So yeah, I just say just give it a go, don't hold back, have fun.
1: And maybe come and have a chat with you and find out a little bit more about learning. So where are you based?
2: I'm based in Bellingen. So I have a studio in Bellingen at the back of my house.
1: Fantastic. True Bellingen
2: style.
1: Well, thank you so much for chatting with me today, Meg.
2: It's
1: and,
2: a pleasure.
1: I'm sure that you'll be enjoying the Artist Intent. You're here tomorrow as well?
2: Yeah, we'll be here tomorrow. I think we start at 10 tomorrow, 10 till 3 tomorrow. So, yeah, so the community looms will be available for people to use from 10 till 3 tomorrow.
1: And so when that final piece is done, is it something that you'll take back and then be turning into those prayer flags?
2: Yeah, so I'll take all the work that people have done. It'll be one, or actually it's going to be four continuous pieces of cloth, and I will then sew them into prayer flags and donate them to the Bellingen show.
1: Such a beautiful, special thing.
2: Yeah, thank you.
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0: 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Hear the voices of your community.
1: Jamie, hi. How are you doing?
2: How are you? I'm good, thank you. How are you?
1: I mean, okay, so this entire vibe here at the River Youth Fest is sick. Like, I'm loving everything that's going on. What's your favourite bit so far?
2: My favourite bit? Probably the whole community's together. We're having a nice time. Everything's nice. The music's good. It's nice having everyone here together.
1: Yeah, I feel like that there's something that's happened in, like, the last couple of years is that there's more this kind of stuff for people, for, like, young people to actually come and do.
2: Yeah, no, for sure. It's nice. All the young kids can come in and have a good time and they feel included and not that, oh, we're too young, we can't be here, so it's nice, I like.
1: Yeah, I think this kind of thing is kind of great, because, like, half the time you've got this sort of vibe where it's like, oh yeah, come down and, you know, we'll talk about youth problems, but this is just kind of like a chill vibe, which I think is good.
2: Yeah, because not everyone wants to come down here and, like, spill the beans and, like, all their issues, so it's good that we can all just come in and, you know,
1: 100%.
2: All included, yeah.
1: Yeah, I feel like that's, because there's something that's kind of really cool over there. They've got, like, a chill out zone where people are just, like, having a chat and stuff. So what's going on with that kind of thing over there? Have you seen it?
2: I haven't seen it. Should we go see it?
1: I feel like we should, yeah. What are you doing here today?
2: What am I doing here today? I'm here to support my really good friend, family friend, Jarrah Selig, and my really good mate, Jarman.
1: Nice. Oh, yeah, he was just up on stage, yeah?
2: Yeah, he was. It was very nice. I think it's really nice. I don't know. It's just good that people that want to do music and stuff can just come down here and do it. It's
1: 100%.
2: Great.
1: Yeah. Okay, so one of the things I think that's kind of sick is that you've got everyone just kind of, like, chilling out in the skate park area. They're kind of coming in and out. You're going to try and change one thing in Bellow to try and, like, make it a bit more of a vibe for, like, just have stuff for people to do.
2: No, definitely this. This should be a thing that we need to get together and do more than just now. Like, this should not be the last time. A lot of people are loving this. I've seen so many people that I haven't seen in so long, and it's just because everyone is so sick of coming into town, and it's just, like, the same old thing, and it's good to change it up a bit, and, you know.
1: Yeah, like, and I feel like that's always kind of the thing, though, right, is because it's like, oh, okay, I've got two options. I can either go into town, do the same thing, literally just, like, come to the river, like, maybe go into the river, but sometimes you don't feel like it, so...
2: It is nice because I don't think I've seen this many locals out in a very long time all as one. It's a very nice vibe. Very, very nice vibe.
1: All right, one thing I do kind of, like, wonder, right, is that you've got all this kind of stuff going on with the trees. How environmentally conscious do you think Bellow people are?
2: I feel like that is a very big thing. Us Bellow kids have always been very big on nature, but you know how it is. Everyone gets a little bit rowdy out of hand sometimes, and they're like, oh, you know, effort and whatnot. But, yeah, it's a few people do come here, and it's just like... They don't treat it the way it should be, but I guess, like, life is like that. There's not much you can do, but the people that do care, they care a lot, and the people that don't really care, they do somewhat care, just don't have the consideration. But I feel like we do pretty good. We try our best. It's just, yeah, when the holidays are on, you see a little extra more rubbish around, a little extra more how you go and stuff, but yeah.
1: I feel like if there's one thing that you can kind of do, I'm talking, like, both in Bellow, but also in, like, Yeronga, like, Marlstrom, these types of areas as well, that's because I feel like it's so easy to just be, like, the only thing that is in this whole area, and we kind of forget that there's all these other regions as well. What do you reckon if we could do, like, one thing to be able to just create more of a vibe for teenagers to be able to come in and have a space where they don't feel like they've got parental supervision and they've got to be super, like, you know, on top of it and
2: stuff? Seriously, what we have going on now, what is going on right now is perfect. Like, everyone's out doing their own thing. Obviously, there is so many people looking out for everyone, and I don't feel like I'm being watched right now, and I know how it is because I'm still not 18 and I go out and do everything else, and it just, yeah, it feels so, like, watched and stuff, but this is a very good vibe. It's good.
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0: colour of World Youth Day swept across our country's shores to see the good Pope Benedict, their treasured quest for shore. 200,000 faithful pilgrims progressed en masse to see a horde of holy followers descend on Sydney. Red and yellow backpacks filled with wristbands, flags and bling. These cheery Christian converts hugged and praised the Lord to sing. Well, we crammed them in most anywhere. If it was empty, we would fill it. And sympathetic Sydneysiders gave up their homes to billet. There were Norwegians out at North Rocks, Cantonese at Castle Hill, Polish kids at Pimble. Yes, the suburbs had their fill. Swedish sorts at Silverwater, Romanians out at Ryde. The French bunked down in Flemington as the city swelled with pride. Germans grouped at Greenacre, Gladesville welcomed home the Greeks. Croatians crammed at Collaroy as they lined the city streets. They put some Zulus out at Zetland. And the next one's quite bizarre. Some wayward Muslims out at Camden. Oops. I mean at Malabar. Meanwhile, out back in the country, yes sir, way out there in the sticks, at the Royal Hotel in Deniliquin were some tipsy local hicks. They'd heard about World Ute Day. Well, they thought that's what was said and had gathered there to nut things out and plan what lay ahead. Yeah, their town held the big Ute muster. No one was going to put them down. So they highwayed up to Sydney to take home the World Ute Crown. They found George Street sort of empty all the way down to the quay. So they moved aside the barricades and parked there, sort of free. They congregated in the pubs all up and down the rocks in their WUD, that's World Ute Day T-shirts, and their coloured footy socks. Meanwhile, one Joseph Ratzinger, that's Pope Benedict to you, had set off in the Popemobile to admire the city views, down through the Botanic Gardens, round by Lady Macquarie's chair, cruising by the harbour foreshores with his regal pomp and flair. Chucked a right-hand turn at George Street, heading down towards Dawes Point. Smiling, waving, grinning. He was checking out the joint. Now, the young blokes from Deniliquin, yeah, their stomachs, they were groaning. They'd gone down to the brasserie, but left there sort of moaning. Sign said, "Sorry, there's no grub today. The caterer's shot through. You'll have to go to the Hungry Mile, back down the block at Barangaroo." No way! Fair flamin' dinkum. These city folks don't treat you well. As they saw out through the window, a procession start to swell. Oh, bloody hell, we've missed it. They've already made a start. So they poured onto the footpath, disappointment in their heart, and stumbled right into a scene that would nearly make you choke. The passing pontiff blew an engine. The crowd muttered, "Holy smoke! This bloke cannot be the real thing. It's got to be that chaser crew." So they grabbed their tools and bolted so they could get a better view. Now the pontiff, in confusion, saw their brightly coloured clothes. "Oh, thank God, they must be pilgrims." And he sank back in repose. Well, they tinkered, toiled and tampered, but the vehicle was bust. "Hang on there. Wait a minute. Us country fellas you can trust." They pinched a sofa from the foyer, hoisted it up on the tray of the wickedest Ford Falcon Ute that sat there on display. They roped the pontiff safely in with a bunch of hockey straps and fired up the engine. "Okay, pontiff, let's do laps." They thundered down Long Hickson Road right past the Walsh Bay docks, sped through the safety checkpoints to the amazement of the cops. They parted the pilgrims' pageantry as they screeched there to a halt, and Joseph blessed them for their troubles with his hands raised to exult. But the bush boys, they were starving. They could not believe their eyes. The catering marquee beckoned with row on row of fresh meat pies. So that's how 20 country bumpkins received the papal blessing. And they gave the Pope some parting gifts. And just what? I bet you're guessing. A cattle dog, a Cobra hat, a stubby holder too. A tradie singlet slightly worn in a shade of royal blue. A sticker for his bumper bar to show the Pope was boss. A crucifix amongst five stars. The new Aussie Southern Cross. The boys returned back to the scrub, made heroes by their local press. But the thing that held the crowd in awe, and I'm sure you'll be impressed, were the gifts the Pope sent in return, like some Pope soap on a rope. And a little Pope with a nodding head for the dashboard to give them hope. And an invite to the Vatican, you know, the Pontiff's pad in Rome. So next time they travelled Europe, they could call this place their own. And a papal proclamation stating, Aussie Utes are best, when they're driven by the 20 Aussie pilgrims that I blessed.
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1: Hi, I'm Stephen Abel, founder of 2BBB FM. It took us 5 years to actually get on air. So I began in 1979, and there was a lot of work to be done that was all mostly unseen. There were, of course, there were people, you know, that I was working with to start Billingen, but it took 5 years to get on air. So, which actually happened in September 1983, on air, first real broadcast. In the 5 years, there was, we had to start a group in Billingen that became the Billingen, or the Bellinger. We didn't want to think that it was Bellinger Valley. We didn't want to separate ourselves from Urunga and Dorrigo. So it was very particularly the Bellinger Community Communications Cooperative Limited. At that time, there were about 100 places in Australia that wanted to get on air. And when we eventually made it in, the license was granted in 1982, a year before we got on air, we were 50th. To get a license, and we were the first to get a translator license. In other words, to get a main transmitter plus a second transmitter, which was counted as a translator. Number one in Australia.
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2: Ginaganyu Jowan, Nanundi Bajar, Jack from Interrelate. In winter, school and work can take up most of our time in the sun. It can be a struggle to get the benefits of being out. Take a moment for mindfulness now with us, and I challenge you to do this exercise for 3 to 5 minutes in the sun next time it's out. I want you to breathe out all the air in your lungs. But 1, 2, 3, 4. Now wait. And breathe in for 1, 2, 3, 4. Now holding for 4 seconds. 1, 2, 3, 4. Now breathing out for 1, 2, 3, 4. Now let's repeat this exercise. Breathe out with me. All the air. Now breathing back in. Now holding. 1, 2, 3, 4. Now back out. One more time, breathing in. 1, 2, 3, 4. Now hold. Now back out like the wind. You're doing great. Let's repeat this one last time. Now breathing out all the air for 1, 2, 3, 4. Hold. Now breathing in for 1, 2, 3, 4. And holding. Now back out for 1, 2, 3, 4.

Our team at Interrelate has support to help people who worry and have lots of stress. We hope this mindfulness moment helps to make you feel grounded and calm. I challenge you to do this exercise 3 to 5 minutes out in the sun, taking in the warmth and resetting your day. Darundung for listening to this mindfulness moment.

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1: My name is Adrian Lipscomb and I've been here for 20 years in Balanchineshire. And one of the first things I did, one of the things that attracted me to Balanchineshire was the fact that a little town like this can have its own radio station. And the radio station has blossomed and bloomed to the point where it now owns its own studio. Financially, we're reasonably independent. And we have between 60 and 80 volunteers who work here, which is the biggest volunteer organisation in the Shire. So I've had the onerous responsibility of chairing the board for the last 12 months and it's had a great time, a great bunch of people. The times when 2BBB comes into its own on a community basis is the times when there are floods and 2BBB can perform a really valuable community service by letting people know which bridges are closed and which roads are closed and all of the necessary flood information that a small community needs.
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1: This is Kristen from 2 Triple B FM, and I'm here with the lovely JoJo at Storyland Festival. Now, you're part of the Yurt Locker, is that right? Is that your kind of space at the festival?
2: Yes, so I'm a VJ. Some people might not know what that is. It stands for Visual Jockey. So like a DJ, but instead of mixing songs, I mix videos, animations, well, in my case, cutout animation, stop motion graphics. Just any, like, you know, cool, inspiring, you know, often quirky. Like, depending on, you know, who I'm mixing for, but... Yeah, I like to think I've got an original, unique style, and my imagery is quite playful.
1: So when you say mixing for, I'm quite intrigued by that. So you work with artists, so musicians and kind of with festivals. And so do you kind of listen to and kind of get a feel for the sound and then translate into your visuals? Or is it kind of more of a marriage between the two? How does that kind of work for you as a visual artist in that space?
2: That's really interesting. Like, quite often I feel like the universe just kind of links me up magically with people who make music that I really dig.
1: Yeah.
2: And so, like, my style, like, my visual style just tends to marry in really well with a lot of the artists that I end up collaborating with. So it's quite easy. But definitely, like, for instance, like, I'm collaborating with a crew called Clitiverse tonight. And they specifically wanted me to use only 2 colours throughout their set. They happen to be my 2 favourite colours.
1: Oh, that's good.
2: Pink and purple.
1: Yeah,
2: so,
1: lovely.
2: Like, that was lucky because I'm well prepared for that because, you know, I love those colours. But, yeah, obviously sometimes artists have special requests. But most of the time a lot of artists just give me free rein. And I try definitely to represent, like, their personality. Which, you know, often, like, people's personalities come out in their music, you know. So, yeah, it can just be it can vary, but I've got a very distinctive style. So, yeah, it's quite minimal, but I like to stick to the rhythm of the song, normally, like, the drums, so that the image is almost dancing along to the music.
1: Beautiful. So
2: yeah.
1: I guess that kind of leads to my next question then. So you're working with an artist, but very much for a VJ, it's about that immersive experience for the audience. It's people in that space.
2: Yeah.
1: So there's that musical element, but you're bringing in the visual. So how do you think about your audience when you're kind of putting together your work and how you imagine that space and what you want people to feel?
2: I don't really think about an audience.
1: Okay.
2: I just do what I like.
1: Yeah, okay.
2: Because I love dancing.
1: Yeah.
2: I love clubbing. I, you know, part of me wishes that I was, you know, just a punter here today, like,
1: yeah,
2: you know, dancing and stuff. So I just kind of get inspired by whatever turns me on. And I know that if I'm turned on by it and I'm going to be really passionate about what the images I'm putting up on the screen, I'm going to start dancing and that's going to make other people start dancing. I'm very much like just about... I'm putting an energy out there with myself as an artist, like, you know, as a person, as well as my visuals, because people can feel my vibes through the way I'm mixing the visuals too. But I definitely like to stick to limited colour palette and create a kind of universe rather than just put, you know, like a mishmash of random shit together. I like to be very specific about creating a specific atmosphere for the crowd that I'm playing for.
1: Now, I'm a bit intrigued. You mentioned stop motion. So how does this kind of work and how do you pull this together? What do you do with stop motion in your work?
2: Yeah, so basically, like, when I started, I didn't have many resources. I didn't really know what I was doing. You know, I didn't know how to make loops or anything, like, with

0: digital animation programs, but I had studied art, conceptual art, and I used to chop up like old fashion magazines when I was at art school. Oh my God, like I just had millions of like, you know, eyeballs and hands and I don't know, random shit that I would just chop out of old fashioned magazines that I collect from like my nan or like hairdressers that wanted to chuck old magazines out. And like, yeah, it started as collage art. And then I started, I did an animation elective at uni at art school. And I kind of learned how to put sequences of photographs together to create animation. So yeah, I would just kind of arrange, cut out pieces of mainly people, but like, you know, or like body parts. Like, so yeah, and I would just kind of sometimes, I did this really cool one once where I like scrunched up this baby. So it was like, looked like a piece of rubbish. But like, because I'd taken photos before and scrunched it up, it like kind of gradually started to scrunch itself up and it was like this scrunched up baby. So it was kind of like a bit disturbing, but it, yeah. You know, I'm very much like that. I will just be very creative and playful and experimental in my practice, and it's always about what looks good and what's interesting.
1: Thank you so much, Jojo, and looking forward to seeing your artwork later.
0: Thank you. Lovely chatting with you.
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0: 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Hear the voices of your community.
1: Yeah, and I've made some friends. I say friends because so far all we've talked about is JoJo Siwa and her new song, which is no good, by the way.
2: I think it's a very good song, and you need to stop being so judgmental.
1: Yeah, actually, no, you know what? You're so right. It's all right. I've been put in my place. Now, you said to me that you have a special talent.
2: I do.
1: Which worries me immediately.
2: You shouldn't be worried.
1: Okay. All right. Okay. So, because the Balancing Show is a celebration of creativity, of agriculture, and of just weirdness in general. Look around.
2: I'm very weird, so that's
1: perfect. Okay. So, can we get a drum roll, everyone that's standing around?
3: There we go.
1: All right, okay, and the special ability is
2: 3.14159265358973238327950288751058209749445932078164064862860089.
1: 034. Isn't pi infinite?
2: Well, yes, but that's the point.
1: Okay, well, that's terrifying, but also, congratulations, that's amazing.
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1: Good morning, I'm Laura Devoy. The federal government says communication in Nepal is proving difficult as the search for survivors continues. Today marks a week since catastrophic flash floods hit the country's north and crossed the border into Tibet. Over the past 24 hours, five Australians have been confirmed safe. The Department of Foreign Affairs and Trade says 38 remain unaccounted for. The Minister for International Development, Anne Ali, told the ABC Australians in Nepal have struggled to make contact with loved ones back home.
2: Of those that have been located, there were some in Nepal, some in Tibet, and three of them were completely outside the crisis area altogether. The assumption is that they hadn't been able to make contact since the crisis began. We still hold grave concerns for those 38 Australians who are still missing.
1: Kuwait says it's responding to hostile drone attacks. It comes after the US and Iran launched more strikes in the Middle East this morning. The US targeted sites in the Strait of Hormuz, while the Islamic Revolutionary Guard Corps attempted to hit an American base in Jordan. The Iranian Red Crescent says four people, including a young child, were killed and more than 50 injured. Washington is yet to comment. Australia will step up its support of the fight against transnational drug trafficking in the Pacific. The Prime Minister has announced a $600 million package at the Pacific Islands Forum in Palau. It aims to stop the contraband from arriving in Australia. Pill testing services will be made available at 15 music festivals a year in New South Wales, but won't be accessible to the wider community. Shannon Kirkwood has more.
3: A year-long trial of pill testing in New South Wales saw almost 1,500 samples analysed. Unexpected substances were found in 8% of them. MDMA was the most common drug detected, followed by ketamine and cocaine. The New South Wales government has today announced it will fund pill testing at up to 15 music festivals a year, starting in October. But the service won't be introduced to the wider community. Health Minister Ryan Park says drug checking at music festivals can reduce harms associated with drug use. He says the service does not endorse drug use.
1: A report has identified opportunities to reduce barriers to student complaints about racism. The National Student Ombudsman says fair, accessible and effective complaints handling can greatly boost student well-being and belonging and maximise the likelihood of completing their studies. It's made 16 suggestions for how providers can improve their handling of racism-related complaints. They include reviewing complaint policies to ensure explicit reference to racism and protection against victimisation, and clearly outlining the grounds for lodging a complaint. The work of community radio and those who make it possible is being celebrated today. Brisbane's 4ZZZ is hosting the annual Sounds Like Community Radio event featuring station tours and live music. Station manager Nick Guthrie has told National Radio News he's pleased to be celebrating the independent community access broadcasting sector.
4: Cause for celebration just because it is an independent voice. You've got people that are passionate about the things that they care about, given an opportunity to be able to, you know, broadcast to their community, for their community.
1: Turning to sport, in cricket, former England captain Ben Stokes has signed with the Adelaide Strikers. The 35-year-old, who retired from international cricket in June, will be available for the entire Big Bash season. Strikers coach Tim Payne says he's thrilled to have Stokes join the squad.
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5: Welcome to Earth Matters, environmental justice stories from so-called Australia and around the world. Produced at the studios of 3CR on Wurundjeri Woiwurrung country in Naarm, Melbourne, and broadcast across the continent via the Community Radio Network. I pay my respects to elders past and present of the Wurundjeri Woiwurrung and of the many lands our content reaches. I recognise that sovereignty has never been ceded, and I affirm that there can be no environmental justice without justice for First Nations peoples across the globe. I'm Mia Audrey.
6: We're putting this slab of concrete over these artefacts because it promotes the colonial project. It helps promote that myth that Aboriginal people were never here and the idea that we're still not here, but we are, and we're going to fight this thing.
7: Thank you.
5: A month ago, I shared an interview with Ketan Joshi, an independent climate, environment and sustainability expert who has been sounding the alarm on the local and global impacts of the AI data centre boom. On this show, I bring in other perspectives on this unfolding disaster. First, you'll hear from Professor Priya Rajagopalan of RMIT University. She is the director of the Post-Carbon Research Centre for Infrastructure and the Built Environment, an Associate Dean for Research and Innovation in the School of Property, Construction and Project Management. Following, you'll hear a short interview with Dr. Thomas Nann, CEO of Allegro Energy and a globally recognised expert on long-duration energy storage. And finally, I speak with Brittany Henderson, Greens candidate for the Western Metropolitan Region in Victoria's upcoming state election and a vocal opponent to the major data centre expansion proposed for NAM Melbourne's West. The interviews span the spectrum of concern. Whether you need a reality check or reassurance, you'll find something useful in the words that follow. First up, Professor Priya Rajagopalan.
7: Priya, thank you so much for coming on the show. As an expert in sustainable building science and urban climatology, I imagine you're starting to get this question more and more. How concerned should we be about the data center boom?
8: Any new building is actually going to impact the environment. But I would like to see this as an opportunity rather than thinking about it's a problem. And the question is, you know, no longer whether we need data center, but how we can plan and locate and govern them to ensure that they coexist with communities.
7: Mm-hmm. And do you feel that you're seeing examples of that so far? Is there collaboration going on with communities?
8: The dialogue has started to happen between the government, the industry, various levels of government, and also the academia. But I think we need to really work collaboratively, looking at the community perspective.
7: And is that something that you're seeing positive change in? I suppose also in general, is this an area where policy is keeping up with the pace of growth in data centers getting built?
8: I think that's a really interesting question because I feel this is happening really at a pace which we haven't really seen before, you know. So while data center has been in Australia for many years, now the scale and pace at which the new development is happening is going to shape our energy system for many more years to come. For example, a typical large-scale building, data center building, might take, you know, up to 1 to 3 years to construct. And ideally, they should be completely offset by low-cost renewable energy. But those infrastructure will take even longer time. So there is a mismatch, you know, between the timing of how long the demand and the supply is going to take.
7: Mm. And I imagine this is why we have some community groups and environmental advocacy groups calling for a moratorium on new builds until there can be some sufficient policies put in place to avoid some of the worst impacts that these might have. Is that something that you agree with, or what would you say good policy looks like?
8: Yeah, so I think there is obviously community concerns in terms of the noise, the air quality, and also, you know, how the community actually sees such big buildings around them. And also heat rejection, particularly during, you know, areas where already having issues with, you know, extreme heat scenarios. Yeah. And how do we actually quantify that community benefits and community impacts is a interesting thing, and that's something we are actually working in the university, particularly in the research center, how we can actually design an evidence-based site selection tools where we can actually integrate all these different components, and also at the same time what could be the core benefits in terms of reusing some of the heat into areas with heating demand for the community. For example, you know, I mean, I always quote this example of having them close to a aquatic center, you know, which requires heat. The waste heat could be actually used in communities, and also same way, you know, wastewater from sewerage could be used positively. But we haven't really seen much of Australia-specific research into particularly community benefits. And that's where I believe, you know, researchers can contribute.
7: Is it feeling that people are talking about this in your field and in government? Is it quite a prioritized issue at the moment?
8: Yeah, definitely. There is a lot of, lot of talk in the research community, university, particularly, we are training the next generation of graduates. But at the same time, there is also a lot of misinformation also, with people not really understanding how the whole system works. Mm-hmm. So as researchers, we are actually constantly looking at how research and development can support and mitigate some of these issues. Mm-hmm. So we work very closely with energy and water industries and various levels of government. And I think local governments are probably, one of the most, affected by whatever is happening. Mm. But whether they have real decision-making power, we don't know. Mm. So how we can actually empower and equip local governments and how can universities proactively address any skill shortage is something, because most of the traditional master plans have historically focused on expected population growth, but mm-hmm. the AI infrastructure is really outgrowing traditional planning systems. So we need to really revisit, how we can plan for the next generation built environment. So we are working very closely with the local governments and see how we can support in really making that evidence-based decisions.
7: Mm. And on the industry side of things, does it feel like the AI data center operators are coming to the table and want these projects to be sustainable, beneficial, effective for their communities? Or is that a challenge to be bringing that conversation into the space?
8: I think we have started that conversation, but we haven't really seen much of that, research and development and actual data sharing and transparency coming from those companies.
7: Is that an area that you think there's room for improvement in policy to get some more transparency going about the operation?
8: Yeah, definitely. Transparent data will really help to make evidence-based decision. Mm. So there are a lot of things we can actually do to really improve the transparency of data and mandating, some of the current and future energy use and water use and also the renewable energy. Most of them probably are about power purchase agreements and renewable energy certificates, but how can we actually fully use new renewable energy sources to really power these centers?
7: Mm-hmm. Well, I really appreciate all of your contributions here, Priya. It's great to get a research perspective and an evidence-based perspective on what we need to be worried about and what our priorities ought to be. I just wanted to ask to close, do you have any suggestions for those who are listening and maybe want to be part of these conversations? Is there ways for them to get involved?
8: I think what I would say is, always make sure the source of data you are getting is really reliable and evidence-based. And as researchers, we don't want to have misinformed community. Mm-hmm. But if there is a chance, always get engaged when there are community consultations. Make sure you raise your voice and really get it out there.
7: Mm, great. Thank you so much, Priya. Appreciate you coming on the show.
8: Thank you.
5: That was Professor Priya Rajagopalan of RMIT University calling us into the conversation on data centres and their impacts. You're listening to Earth Matters, and this is the second of a two-part special on data centre impacts. Next up, CEO of Allegro Energy and energy storage expert Dr. Thomas Nann shares what he thinks is necessary to keep these energy guzzlers in check.
7: Tom, thank you so much for joining me on Earth Matters. The Climate Council recently released a report entitled Clouded Future, Managing the Risks of the Data Center Boom. According to their report, Australia is a global investment hotspot in the field with 162 data centers already operating and more than 90 more projects in the pipeline. I'm wondering what's got climate policy experts like yourself concerned about this boom?
9: Well, data centers need a lot of energy, they need a lot of water, they need a lot of space, and they don't create any jobs. And right. I understand that that makes people nervous. And I see there is a lot of pushback from the community for especially these reasons. And what we see in the US specifically is already that where data centers are concentrated, that the electricity prices go up because basically it's just a matter of supply and demand. So they create a huge demand and prices go up and everyone's paying for it. Now, from a specific climate perspective, I think this report is a first tiny little step in the right direction. But what I would really like to see is some sort of policy that data centers have to generate their own renewable energy and not just connect to the grid. Mm-hmm. And by the way, the same applies also to water. So it's just using water for cooling the chips in the data centers and then basically throw it away. I think this would be very wasteful and damaging. So I think also there should be some circularity mandated so that the data centers are not basically creating environmental vandalism in the end.
7: Yeah. So you've touched on this a little in terms of circularity you mentioned and data centers sourcing their own energy through renewable sources. Could you speak a little more on what good policy looks like when it comes to managing the impacts of these centers?
9: Well, I'm not an expert in the policy area. I really have to say that very clearly. Mm-hmm. But from my layperson's simplistic view, I would say that the good policy would be that data centers are just generating all they need themselves. Mm-hmm. The renewable energy, not just energy, but renewable energy specifically. Because if they would build, let's say, a coal-fired power plant around a data center, I think that would be a really bad thing because we would increase our carbon dioxide emissions in the end. So I think it should be mandated that they have to generate their own energy in order not to impact the consumer, the society, but also that it has to be renewable energy. And pretty much the same thing with water, that they cannot just build a data center next to the Murray River and gobble up all the water to cool some chips. So that's kind of the thinking that's going through my head.
7: And how radical is that perspective? Is that something that for the tech companies behind these centers is essentially a deal breaker? It makes what they're doing impossible, or is it happening already somewhere in the world?
9: So we are talking with data center builders, and what I sense is most of them have the right mindset. They actually want to do this, but it's also a race. Mm-hmm. So I think there has to be some sort of compromise that we are able to move fast. But the end goal should definitely be not to do damage to the climate and the environment.
7: What can you say on the more kind of localized impacts of data centers? Should folks be concerned if they find out that there's one proposed in their area?
9: From what I see in my discussions with the data center companies, most of the data centers that I'm aware of, they are kind of in remote locations or in locations where it's not directly next to the residential area.
7: Yeah, interesting. I know that there's one I've heard of that's proposed in Footscray here in Melbourne, which is a pretty inner city suburb. I wonder how many others are in more urban areas. Yeah. I suppose that's something that we'll watch unfold. Yeah. But I wanted to touch on your research background and what you do professionally, which is more in long duration energy storage. How does that intersect with data centers and I suppose this vision that you have of data centers producing and I assume needing to store their own energy supply?
9: So long duration energy storage is required to make sure that the lights don't go out when we go 100% renewable. So at the moment in Australia, we're hovering around the 50 to 60% mark in renewable penetration. And so there's still enough fossil fuel base load that a relatively short duration of storage, and with short, I mean something like 4 hours, 2-4 hours, is usually sufficient to match supply and demand of renewable energy. But as we go more and more to this 100% and exceeding the 70% mark, we need longer and longer duration storage. So pretty much the same principle applies to data centers. So we talked earlier about running data centers 100% on renewables, that we need this long storage to make them completely renewable.
7: Understood. And have we essentially moved past that point? We have the technology that we need. And if so, why isn't it getting adopted? What's getting in the way?
9: So we do have the technology, like us, for example, and our biggest challenge is really to scale that really rapidly. But I'm very optimistic we're getting there. It just takes time. We can't do that in a year or two, but in within the time frames of a decade or so, we're getting there. I'm very optimistic.
5: Dr. Thomas Nann, CEO of Allegro Energy, calling for a balanced perspective on the data center boom unfolding around us. A survey of perspectives on data centers would not be complete without hearing from someone in a frontline community. I conclude today's episode of Earth Matters with a powerful interview with Brittany Henderson. Britt is the Greens candidate for the Western Metropolitan Region in Victoria's upcoming state election and a vocal opponent to the major data centre expansion proposed for Naarm, Melbourne's West. A proud Bunurong person, Britt speaks with passion about the risks the project poses to her community of people and wildlife.
7: Brittany, thank you so much for joining me on Earth Matters. You're the Greens' lead candidate for the Western Metro region in Victoria's upcoming state election. Tell me, why are data centres a particular concern in your area?
6: Yeah, hey everyone. I think it's really not surprising that these data centres are popping up all over the western suburbs and other places like Broadmeadows. They're areas which has historically been poorer and high migrant populations. And in the West, we have a situation where the Labor government considers the West this like safe labor stronghold. Mm. And so it's become this dumping ground basically for any projects that they don't want in the richer areas. And particularly, I guess, in my area, I live in Footscray, and not far from me is the West Footscray Next DC data center. And I am on this baby train. I want a baby. I talk about it to my girlfriend all the time. And I love the West. There's no way I'm moving anywhere else, but the air quality is declining to such an extent because of this like AI data center they've put in, that kids with asthma in the West are much more likely to be hospitalized. And so I'm just in this horrible position, most of the communities as well, where we don't want to leave our communities, but the air quality is declining before our eyes. So I want babies and I've got to fight this bloody thing.
7: And you are a queer person, as you've just alluded to. You're also a Bunurong person. Tell me, how does your positionality contribute to the strength of your opposition to this project and others like it?
6: Yeah, I mean, systems of oppression are inherently tied together, right? And the West has been built and pillaged off the myth of terra nullius. In fact, in the West, during the first invasion, when people were deciding where to settle, the original colonizers said that the West was barren. It wasn't worth settling. And it became a place that was left for the army and later the working class and migrants. And we see those intergenerational scars, right, in this mindset that the West is barren. We see the lack of services. We see the lack of infrastructure. And as a Bunurong person, I'm constantly reminded about the way that of Aboriginal people being treated in this place. Mm-hmm. And it honestly, it just makes me angry, and it makes me willing to fight so much harder for the other mobs. In fact, on Wurundjeri country is where the proposed 175 MCGs worth of data center in Plumpton is. And what kind of started this rage in me was I got so upset, drove out to Plumpton to see what was out there and found all of these incredible artifacts, Aboriginal artifacts. Most people wouldn't know what they were looking at, right? Mm-hmm. But I'm horrified. Like, the government is going to put a giant slab of concrete right over the top of this artifact. We're perpetuating the myth of terra nullius. We're putting this slab of concrete over these artifacts because it promotes the colonial project. It helps promote that like myth that Aboriginal people were never here and the idea that we're still not here, but we are, and we're going to fight this thing.
7: Yeah, I think it's really important what you're contributing here because, I mean, at least to me, and I think to a lot of people, talk about these data centers and the big boom that's been going on. It's newer. It's a newer issue on the radar. And there are really important voices that aren't necessarily getting as much of a platform. And part of that is about talking to impacted communities, talking to First Nations people. It's also, I find, rare that you hear talk about the impact on wildlife. Can you speak a little bit to that in your area?
6: Yeah, 100%. Even at the site in Plumpton, when I went out there, you can see that there are wombats, that there are roos. And currently the government has no plan for what rehabilitation looks like for this wildlife. Mm. In a lot of sites in the West, there are roos that have been basically enclosed in these spaces around developments because roos don't travel well, basically. So usually when wildlife is rehabilitated, they will tranquilize them in whatever form usually looks best for that animal. And roos often really struggle to recover from that. They often die if they're moved. And so we're just basically closing our eyes to the situation. The particular site in Plumpton, which has been rammed through and approved and bypassed normal planning and community consultation processes, we don't actually know. We have no idea what's going to happen to the wombats there. We have no idea what's going to happen to the roos there. We have no idea what the air quality will look like with such a massive site and the effects on the bird life. We have no idea what that's going to do to the insect life, the remnant grasslands that are there, of which there's less than 1% across Victoria now. It's going to impact the local waterways. Usually there's a lot of construction runoff in these kind of projects, but also the water that is used to cool these massive data centers is often just dumped in like local riverways. And so the like long-term effects of that are going to be absolutely horrific.
7: It sounds like there are a whole lot of losers in this game. We've got local people around the area of these new data centers suffering from the footprint of the centers. We have on a national scale and an international scale, the impact on greenhouse gas emissions. We have the impact on wildlife. I think we all kind of can read between the lines and see who is benefiting. It's just a few tech companies and especially the very rich people at the top of them, right? For those who do talk about the benefits of these centers, because you do hear about data centers creating jobs, or you do hear about how data centers are fueling technology and the internet. I see comments on your videos about people saying that you have no right to oppose these centers given that you're using social media. How do you respond to people who say things like this, who say actually these are a good thing or actually these are an inevitable thing that we need?
6: Yeah, well, I mean, I guess firstly, they're sipping the juice and it makes me really sad to see that. But we've had social media for a long time, right? We've had the internet for a long time and we use traditional, I'll call them traditional data centers to run this. And while I absolutely still fundamentally believe that any major infrastructure projects should not be bypassing planning and community consultation requirements, there's a massive difference between these like traditional data centers and AI data centers. And so some of these differences, just to kind of give you a bit of an idea, is AI data centers require liquid cooling, where the traditional data centers can be cooled by the air. They're also much, much bigger because they require significantly more servers. They have like so much more power needs that like they override the power grid in local areas. And so in Plumpton in particular, Sydenham already struggles with their local power usage. And so now what the largest data center in Australia is going in next to them and they have no additional power infrastructure. And so something that's happened in the West Footscray site is the West Footscray data center has recently been approved for an expansion. And they'll need about 100 petrol generators to ensure that if anything goes wrong with the grid, the AI data center is still effectively operating. And petrol generators need to be run like semi-often to ensure that they're operational. And so there's 100 petrol generators destroying the air quality. They're incredibly noisy.
7: Yeah, it's pretty harrowing hearing just how big a footprint these data centers have. I do encourage listeners to follow along as you and your colleagues and members of the community fight these data centers. Do you have ideas for those who are getting fired up hearing this and want to join the fight against data centers?
6: Yeah, 100%. There's a local community Facebook group called No AI Data Centers in the West, and would love to have more representation from the community. I think it's really important considering a lot of these data centers have bypassed community consultation. We're also going to be holding more forums. There's a parliamentary petition going. So that means that if we get 2,000 signatures from community members, we force a parliamentary debate on the topic and send your MP an email and say, you don't want this. Tell them that you'll take your anger about this to the ballot and you won't vote for someone who supports these AI data centers.
5: 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That's all for now. 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

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Listen to wankers even when they talk wank. If your friend gives you a rain check, take it straight to the bank. Acknowledge your weaknesses and myriad privileges.

I wish to acknowledge the Gamangia people who are the traditional custodians of the land we are gathered on today. I would like to give my respect to the elders past, present and emerging and extend that respect to all Aboriginal people here with us today.

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On the mountain, there's a forest. In the forest,